0: photo or memento to honor someone special. On Tuesday, September 1st at the Zuni Community Center, Zuni Recovery Center / Community Health and Resource Fair from 3 p.m. to 7 p.m. Meet local organizations, free health screenings, information and resources, and a Narcan distribution and education. 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A Narcan workshop and lunch will be provided. 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You may also find them at 101 B Avenue here in Zuni, New Mexico.
1: So glad we left that stupid party.
2: No joke.
3: Hey, baby, are you an overdue library book? 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
1: Ugh, barf.
2: What about that girl with the hoop earrings?
1: Ridiculous. When she was dancing...
2: Megan, look out! Look out!
4: Oh, my God, Becky. Becky, are you okay?
5: My arm. I think it's broken.
4: Can you bend it?
5: It's already bent. In the wrong direction.
4: I can't believe this. I'm so sorry. I only had a few drinks. I was just buzzed.
2: Really? Just buzzed?
4: Yeah, I swear.
2: Well, in that case,
4: my arm is fine.
2: Ah, that's better.
4: You're really okay? You're serious, Becky?
2: No, genius. I'm not serious.
4: Ow! My arm, it hurts.
6: 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Maybe we should stop acting like it's no big deal. 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
1: 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This will be held on Friday, September 4th, 2026, from 3 p.m. to 6 p.m., located at the Zuni Wellness Center. 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If you have any questions, you may contact the Shimokaloa Health Center at 505-782-7087.

WSHI. 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
1: Next week marks 1 year since conservative activist Charlie Kirk was assassinated on the campus of Utah Valley University. Today, a Utah judge is expected to rule that there is enough evidence to formally charge the man accused of shooting him following months of evidentiary hearings. At the same time, hundreds of people who were at the event where Kirk was shot are seeking victim compensation money to pay for therapy. And a warning before we start, the following conversation contains a detailed description of the assassination. Hugo Rickard Bell at KUER in Salt Lake City has been covering this. Hugo, the accused shooter, Tyler Robinson, has been in jail since he turned himself in shortly after the shooting, but he has not yet been charged with a crime?
2: Yeah, that's right. Prosecutors and Robinson's defense team have been sparring it out in court for months now. In July, there was a week-long evidentiary hearing where the state presented videos and some witness testimony that they say will prove Robinson killed Kirk. And today, the judge is expected to formally bind him over for trial. And we're waiting to see what the specific charges will be. The state has said from the very start that they want the death penalty.
1: Hundreds of people saw this. He was shot at a public event in the middle of a university. Some of those people, though, have been getting assistance from the state.
2: Yeah, that's right. One of them is Hazel Kinniston. She was a senior at Utah Valley University at the time, and she told me she didn't actually know who Kirk was, and he was just someone famous giving a talk on her campus. And she turned out to be only 30 feet from where he was shot.
3: It was just complete silence for the entire crowd, and just this moment of seeing, like, I didn't know a person could bleed like that. Like, it hit his neck, and just to have that moment of thinking, like, is this some prank, you know? And then to realize, like, it wasn't, and I did really see someone get murdered.
1: Wow. Anyone that's seen the video knows that that was very traumatic to have seen something like that right in front of them. Is that why Utah is paying for the therapy for her and hundreds of others who saw that?
2: Yeah, that's what I've been told. The Utah Victims of Crime Office, they told me that 500 students have approached them and that so far more than 170 of them have been given those benefits in the form of therapy sessions. And that includes Hazel Kinniston. And here's what she says that's been like.
3: The therapist and I sit down and she has me pull up images that or feelings or sounds that remind me of the assassination. And she hands me two kind of devices that vibrate back and forth. And so it's a way of taking that memory that would take me out of the current moment that I'm in. And it's a way of, like, kind of grounding yourself with connecting your physical body to this present moment.
1: So Hugo, how does the state of Utah determine who qualifies as a victim in something like this?
2: Well, it can be difficult to determine exactly how impacted someone is after they witness a violent crime like the Kirk shooting. And the state's Victims of Crime Office had to create what's called a zone of danger, which they determined to be the first few rows. And they worked with the FBI to work that one out. They decided that these folks would be entitled to the full scope of benefits, which is about 25 mental health therapy sessions.
1: All right, that's Hugo Rickard Bell with KUER in Salt Lake City. Thank you.
2: No worries, eh?
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0: SHI.
1: The Zuni Harvest Dance 2026 will be held on October 10th at 10 a.m. located at the Big Plaza. This will be a drug and alcohol-free event that includes tobacco use and vaping. Practice will be from October 5th through the 9th from 6 p.m. to 9 p.m. The Liga group will have their practice at the Zuni Middle School Gym, and the Idaki group will have their practice at the Zuni High School Gym. The Class of 2027 Parents and Guardians. It is time to schedule your mandatory meeting with Mr. Beck to discuss your seniors' progress towards graduation and their final next step plan. Please call Zuni High School at 505-782-2499 to schedule your meeting. 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
2: Hi, I'm Kimani.
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7: I would like to share a quote from an artist I listen to. Do what makes you happy, because at the end, who's there? You. This quote is from Tyler, the Creator. This quote stands out to me because you have to live in the moment and do the things that truly make you happy and not what others want you to do.

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6: 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And sometimes it doesn't make sense to do all the heavy lifting when the other isn't in the mood. We all go through and deal with things differently, and sometimes you just need to let people do their own thing. As long as you're still there for them when they need you, giving someone space should not be the same as giving up on them.

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1: For their 41st annual Zuni Fitness Series, Outrun Diabetes, the Zuni Wellness Center has updated their date and time for the month of September. There has been a new added event for Friday, on September 11th at 5:30 p.m. at the Zuni Wellness Center. They will be having their Zumba Marathon, Spinning Marathon, and an open workout for the first 20 registered participants. 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Registered participants will also earn a Zuni Fitness Series t-shirt. Participants must be 16 years and older. 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You must register in person at the Zuni Wellness Center, and you must be registered to receive a t-shirt. Top overall awards for competitive races will be 5K, 10K, and Coronado's Curse. 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
1: 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You are the most beautiful flower more than anyone else in the world. This is a quote that got me through my hard times and made me see my life for what it truly is. It saved me and it can save you.
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will be a candlelight vigil to honor and remember those who struggle or passed on from substance use. 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On Tuesday, September 1st at the Zuni Community Center, Zuni Recovery Center / Community Health and Resource Fair from 3 p.m. to 7 p.m. Meet local organizations, free health screenings, information and resources, and a Narcan distribution and education. 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The topics will be prevention, recovery, mental health, and wellness. A Narcan workshop and lunch will be provided. 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On Thursday, September 3rd, at the DY Mountain, there will be a family walk / run from 5:30 p.m. to 7 p.m. Promote healthy lifestyles, community unity, and support. 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And lastly, on Friday, September 4th, at the Zuni Fairgrounds, there will be a hot dog / popcorn social from 11 a.m. to 2 p.m. There will be fun, food, and fellowship. 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
1: The Zuni Harvest Dance 2026 will be held on October 10th at 10 a.m. located at the Big Plaza. This will be a drug and alcohol-free event that includes tobacco use and vaping. Practice will be from October 5th through the 9th from 6 p.m. to 9 p.m. The Liga group will have their practice at the Zuni Middle School Gym, and the Idaki group will have their practice at the Zuni High School Gym.

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On Monday, August 31st, at the Zuni Tribal Building, there will be a candlelight vigil to honor and remember those who struggle or passed on from substance use. From 5:30 p.m. to 6:30 p.m., there will be community speakers, a moment of silence, and resource information, honoring our loved ones and raising awareness together. Wear red and bring a photo or memento to honor someone special. On Tuesday, September 1st at the Zuni Community Center, Zuni Recovery Center / Community Health and Resource Fair from 3 p.m. to 7 p.m. Meet local organizations, free health screenings, information and resources, and a Narcan distribution and education. 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On Wednesday, September 2nd at the Zuni Community Center, there will be a one-day awareness conference from 9 a.m. to 4 p.m. There will be presentations and guest speakers. The topics will be prevention, recovery, mental health, and wellness. A Narcan workshop and lunch will be provided. 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On Thursday, September 3rd, at the DY Mountain, there will be a family walk / run from 5:30 p.m. to 7 p.m. Promote healthy lifestyles, community unity, and support. 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Let's move forward together for a stronger, healthier community. And lastly, on Friday, September 4th, at the Zuni Fairgrounds, there will be a hot dog / popcorn social from 11 a.m. to 2 p.m. There will be fun, food, and fellowship, celebrate a healthy, substance-free lifestyle, and recruitment for

0: the Red Ribbon Run that will be held on September 6, 2026. 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
6: 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Do what makes you happy, because at the end, who's there? You. This quote is from Tyler, the Creator. 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
1: For their 41st annual Zuni Fitness Series, Outrun Diabetes, the Zuni Wellness Center has updated their date and time for the month of September. 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They will be having their Zumba Marathon, Spinning Marathon, and an open workout for the first 20 registered participants. 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Registered participants will also earn a Zuni Fitness Series t-shirt. Participants must be 16 years and older. 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Top overall awards for competitive races will be 5K, 10K, and Coronado's Curse. There are no age groups. For more information, you may contact the Zuni Wellness Center at 505-782-2665.
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0: We all go through and deal with things differently, and sometimes you just need to let people do their own thing. 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

0: HEOZ Human Resources Department presents Coffee Talks. This will be held every third Monday of each month starting September 21st, October 19th, November 16th, and December 21st from 10 a.m. until 11:45 a.m. at the Senior Center Dining Room. This is an open dialogue session with local elders that focus on mental health topics in comparison with past trends. 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

0: The Zuni Harvest Dance 2026 will be held on October 10th at 10 a.m. located at the Big Plaza. This will be a drug and alcohol-free event that includes tobacco use and vaping. Practice will be from October 5th through the 9th from 6 p.m. to 9 p.m. The Liga group will have their practice at the Zuni Middle School Gym, and the Idaki group will have their practice at the Zuni High School Gym.
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1: The latest U.S. strikes on Iran aim to reopen the Strait of Hormuz.
2: A major U.S. goal in the war is to clear the waterway that was clear before the U.S. started the war. Over the past 24 hours, the U.S. says Iran tried to lay mines in the strait, so the U.S. hit targets in Iran. Iran claims the strikes hit civilians, and Iran opened fire on U.S. allies in the region.
1: NPR's Hadil Al-Shalchi is following all this from Istanbul and joins me now. Good morning.
3: Good morning, Layla.
1: So a second day of strikes. Walk me through what happened.
3: So late last night, the U.S. military issued a statement saying it had completed a wave of strikes against Iranian military targets. It said those targets included air defense sites, radar systems, communication sites, and mine laying capabilities. It said that the strikes were a result of recent Iranian attempts to attack commercial shipping in the Strait of Hormuz and against American service members based in the region. Iran retaliated by targeting U.S. assets in Kuwait, Jordan, Bahrain, and Iraq. The Kuwaiti Armed Forces said its defenses were, quote, confronting Iranian missile and drone attacks and told its citizens to find shelter. Now, the Iranian Guard Corps spokesperson said today that U.S. forces bombed military and civilian targets in southern Iran, causing civilian and military casualties, and that Iran would continue to attack U.S. bases in the region. We also know Iranian state media reported that a U.S. strike on a wedding in southern Iran killed 5 people and wounded 50 others. The U.S. military didn't immediately respond to that claim, but the spokesperson for U.S. Central Command posted online that they were aware of reports of civilian casualties. There have also been heightened travel warnings for Americans traveling in the Middle East.
1: So all of this is focused on reopening the Strait of Hormuz, which, as Steve mentioned, was open before the U.S. and Israel attacked Iran. Who controls the key waterway right now?
3: So, I mean, the short answer is no one country. Iran continues to blockade some routes in the waterway, and the U.S. has a Navy blockade on Iranian ports. But then yesterday, new data coming out of a maritime intel firm called Tanker Trackers showed that around 4 million barrels of crude oil passed through the Strait of Hormuz on average per day in August. And it was all largely undetected by Iran. Now, that's still only a third of what exited the strait before the war, but notable nonetheless. Iran has also said it was close to agreeing with Oman on a proposed framework to temporarily reopen the strait. Iranian officials said they'd come up with maps for establishing a temporary corridor, maritime control, traffic division. But then they've gone radio silent in the past few days on the status of those talks.
1: Now, President Trump has said he is in no hurry to get back to the table with Iran to negotiate opening the strait or ending the war, although we hear him change his position pretty frequently. Is Iran interested in getting back to talks?
3: Well, to be honest, Iranian officials for days now have been calling for a return to diplomacy. Just yesterday, Iranian President Masoud Pezeshkian said Iran would go back to a ceasefire it reached with the U.S. in June if President Trump is willing to do so also. He said that Iran would, quote, immediately reciprocate if the U.S. commits to the promises it made in a memorandum of understanding. And just as a reminder, that MOU called for an immediate ceasefire, and in it, Iran agreed to allow ships to pass through the Strait of Hormuz in exchange for the U.S. to end its naval blockade, lift sanctions, and have temporary relief on Iranian oil exports. But then, of course, the ceasefire broke in July after Iran struck tankers in the Strait of Hormuz.
1: That's NPR's Hadil Al-Shalchi in Istanbul. Thank you, Hadil.
3: You're welcome.
1: President Trump is under pressure to bring down gas prices before the midterm elections amid surging energy prices from the war in Iran.
2: Trump met with oil and gas executives on Tuesday to discuss increasing capacity. He's also betting that a new oil deal with Venezuela can help to ease pressure on drivers. Neither effort is likely to pay off soon, certainly not by November, but that may not really be the point.
1: NPR White House correspondent Franco Ordonez is here to discuss the politics of all this. Good morning, Franco.
4: Good morning, Layla.
1: Okay, so let's start with the Venezuela deal, because the way the president is selling this is that it's the answer to high prices. Is that true?
4: Yeah. I mean, the reality is Venezuela's oil reserves are so messed up that it'll likely take years before oil production meaningfully ramps up to make a difference. A U.S. official not authorized to discuss this deal publicly admitted to reporters that the oil industry has been devastated by corruption and lack of investment, and that it also needs to be rebuilt. I asked when we could reasonably see that, and he did not answer, stating that there was no timetable. But again, experts say that this could take years.
1: What about meeting with executives? Does that do anything to fix gas prices if the problem is the oil just isn't moving because of the war with Iran, because of the fight for control of the Strait of Hormuz?
4: I mean, certainly not overnight. I mean, before the war, tens of millions of barrels of oil, about a fifth of the world's consumption, passed through the Strait of Hormuz in Iran. Now it is a fraction of that, and it's going to be very hard to change that without ending the war. But this is the top issue on many voters' minds. Mm-hmm. I mean, and that's because gas prices are basically a proxy for the rest of the economy. We talk all the time about the big signs at gas stations displaying prices, how it's a massive scoreboard for the economy going up and down the highway. Now, John McHenry, a veteran Republican pollster, he told me that Trump has an incentive to take action, even if his policies won't necessarily produce results over the next few months ahead of the midterms.
5: The first challenge is to show that you know people are concerned about it and that you care about it as well and that you're doing something about it.
1: Yeah, and with the midterms coming up, I imagine Republicans are glad he's talking about affordability, right?
4: Yeah, I mean, one of the challenges for Trump, and especially for other Republicans, is that he so often is taking the party off message. Last week is a good example of that. Mm-hmm. With all the talk about changing the name of Lake Ontario to Lake America during the trade fight with Canada, Doug High, the former communications director for the Republican National Committee, told me that Trump is hurting Senate candidates in tight races by forcing them to talk about things they don't want to talk about.
6: In North Carolina, does Michael Whatley want to be answering questions about renaming of lakes or whatever the side issue will be, you know, later this week, which we know is going to come? Or does he want to be talking about, here's what I'm trying to do for you?
4: So yes, High is glad Trump's talking about the economy. He just wishes he did it sooner.
1: So gas prices in the U.S. now average about $4 a gallon nationally. And Trump likes to blame former President Biden. But how much do Americans hold Trump responsible?
4: Well, I mean, we've seen recent polling that shows even Trump's base is growing more frustrated. I mean, part of the problem for Trump is that before the U.S. launched strikes against Iran, average prices were $1 a gallon lower national in February. We're talking under $3. And that is just a reality that Trump just can't escape.
1: That's White House correspondent Franco Ordonez. Thank you, Franco.
4: Thank you, Layla.
1: Massachusetts held its primary election yesterday. The most high-profile races there mirrored other recent Democratic primaries nationwide.
2: Yeah, meaning that there were matchups between progressives and moderates, also races pitting establishment politicians against political newcomers, and also questions about the future of the Democratic Party.
1: NPR politics reporter Sage Miller joins us now to explain how Massachusetts fits into these election trends. Good morning, Sage.
7: Good morning.
1: Okay, so Democratic Senator Ed Markey fended off a primary challenge. That's despite the concerns about his age and his status as an establishment figure. What happened?
7: That's right. Senator Markey pulled out another win. He faced a tough primary challenge 6 years ago against then-Congressman Joe Kennedy III. Now, it's another primary cycle, and Markey's primary challenger, Congressman Seth Moulton, is 47 years old, which matters because Moulton argued on the campaign trail that it's time for a new generation of leadership and Markey should pass the torch. He cited Markey's age as a reason. The senator is 80. The Democratic Party has been reckoning with the age of its elected officials. It's one of the primary reasons why Joe Biden dropped his reelection bid for president in 2024. But Markey proved to be resilient yet again by winning Tuesday, likely bolstered by his status as an incumbent and his progressive politics in the predictably blue state.
1: How did Markey position himself as the right choice despite Moulton's campaign strategy?
7: Well, he said that he's the original progressive in Massachusetts, and that messaging worked in the past. He won, so it looked like it worked again this year, too. Plus, it wasn't just the age issue. Markey was able to beat someone he labeled as more moderate. He knocked Moulton for his critical stance on transgender rights. Not to mention that Markey is the rare incumbent that has support from key progressive figures like Senator Bernie Sanders and Congresswoman Alexandria Ocasio-Cortez. We've seen Sanders and AOC campaigning mostly for young, progressive candidates this cycle, And it worked in other places. I'm thinking of a congressional district in Colorado where voters selected a younger, first-time candidate who was more progressive over a longtime incumbent. The same thing happened in both Michigan and Minnesota's Senate primaries, where sitting congresswomen labeled as establishment moderate candidates lost. There seems to be a real appetite among Democratic voters for more progressive candidates, even sometimes in competitive seats.
1: Okay, so he's not young, but he's positioning himself as the progressive candidate. So choosing him, it shows a tendency toward the incumbent in a year when we've seen a wave of anti-incumbency from Democratic primary voters, yeah?
7: That's right, Layla. It's a good reminder that every district is different and every state is different. Like in South Boston, where a moderate Democrat, Congressman Stephen Lynch, held on to his seat. He's been in Congress for the last 25 years. And fun fact, Lynch is the only remaining House Democrat who voted against the Affordable Care Act, commonly known as Obamacare. But he hung on against a more progressive candidate, which was considered to be shocking to some because Lynch represents a part of the state that is deeply blue. I think it shows that both Lynch and Markey are considered effective lawmakers by the people they represent. And that goes a long way in an era where voters across the nation are viewing the midterms as a referendum on the establishment political class.
1: That's NPR politics reporter Sage Miller. Thank you, Sage.
7: Thank you.
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1: The Zuni Harvest Dance 2026 will be held on October 10th at 10 a.m. located at the Big Plaza. This will be a drug and alcohol-free event that includes tobacco use and vaping. Practice will be from October 5th through the 9th from 6 p.m. to 9 p.m. The Liga group will have their practice at the Zuni Middle School Gym, and the Idaki group will have their practice at the Zuni High School Gym. September is National Food Safety Education Month. 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Learn the four basic steps to prevent foodborne illness. The demonstrations will be held on Wednesday, September 9th and on Wednesday, September 23rd from 9 a.m. to 11 a.m. and from 1 p.m. to 3 p.m. located at the Zuni Food Distribution Program Kitchen here in Black Rock. This is their monthly nutrition education for program participants. 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The Class of 2027 Parents and Guardians. 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

And good morning, Coto Nawan Deke. We have 6 minutes after 9 o'clock a.m. This is your community radio, KSC China 90.9 FM. And just a quick reminder, coming up shortly or whenever they are ready, we will be taking it down to the community center for the Red Ribbon Awareness presentations. Again, this will be coming up shortly. And for those of you who are unable to attend, we're going to have a live broadcast of those presentations this morning here on KSC Radio 90.9 FM. Oh, now you have to get 6 minutes after 9 o'clock a.m. Look at Koikelab, look at Zuni Recovery Center. I want to look at Red Ribbon Awareness there. And I can look at Lucky. I want the presentations that they can ake hongo da kwato na on ana ke iho da ma bikeshi radio and that don't know so na ona broadcast the na ma don you so ya na yam not to be kale in up that kita don I had the yawn again KSC China 90.9 FM coming to you on a Wednesday morning.

And after 9 o'clock a.m., another reminder for those families who are part of the Pueblo Ozuni Food Distribution Program. You are reminded to pick up your food benefits for the month of September, and you can do so from 9 o'clock to 3:30 p.m. They are open during the lunch hour as well for your convenience. And again, if you are under that program, make sure you pick up your food benefits for the month of September. Also, again, as part of the Red Ribbon Awareness Week, the Zuni Recovery Center will be hosting presentations today at the Zuni Community Center. For those of you who are unable to attend, we will have a live broadcast of those presentations and some information. So again, tune in. They will be going on as soon as they are ready down there. We'll be taking it down to the community center. Red Ribbon Awareness Day, and I can look at like presentations that they can. And also, look at the Zuni Harvest Dance, October 10th, 10 o'clock a.m., Big Plaza. They will definitely look at that. October 5th, playing on October 9th, 6 o'clock p.m. to 9 o'clock p.m. Liga, Wokwin, Zuni Mid School, Jimman is going to practice that. They can a lot. Idaki group, Zuni High School, Jimman, that look at practice. They can knock it down. Yatin Hai to say, I'm not done. It was late too. Again, this is KSHI Zuni Radio 90.9 FM.

0: WSHI.
1: Congress has managed to avoid a government shutdown just ahead of the midterms. Federal funding was set to expire at the end of this month, but on Tuesday, the House signed off on an extension through mid-December that had already cleared the Senate, and President Trump is expected to sign it. NPR congressional reporter Sam Greenglass explains why this time most lawmakers were eager to avoid a prolonged funding lapse.
2: Republican Tom Cole, who chairs the House Appropriations Committee, says this stopgap should give the nation certainty.
3: Certainty that our service members will be paid. Certainty that the TSA will remain operating. Certainty that Social Security checks will go out on time.
2: Congressional leaders turned to a short-term extension known as a continuing resolution, or CR, after funding talks between Republicans and Democrats broke down. Ted Lieu, vice chair of the Democratic caucus, was among the more than two-thirds of House members who voted to keep funding flowing at the same levels through December 11th.
4: Even though doing CRs is a stupid way to run government, we have a whole another month left, and Republicans who control the House, the Senate, and White House are basically waving the white flag of surrender.
5: We know why this is necessary. These crazy Democrats in Congress don't mind shutting the government down and hurting the American people.
2: That's House Speaker Mike Johnson.
5: They demonstrated that already three times this Congress. That's roughly one-third of the calendar year of our federal government went without full funding.
2: Democrats withheld their votes for funding as Republicans refused to extend expiring health insurance subsidies and agree to rein in the tactics of immigration officers. But this time, neither side was willing to risk taking the blame for a shutdown just as voters head to the polls. Democrats were also able to extract some concessions, like delaying a rule allowing political appointees to cancel grants for any reason. Rosa DeLauro, the top Democrat on appropriations, says Congress needs to assert its power of the purse.
6: Funding for cancer research should not be blocked because of partisan politics. Disaster relief should not depend on who they voted for in the last election.
2: Some lawmakers, like Republican Chip Roy, voted no, complaining about leadership shoving through extensions, sometimes with other policies attached, with little input from rank-and-file members.
7: We're going to be putting a continuing resolution to fund government with a number
8: of... Everyone that is attending, whether you're in person or listening through the radio, on behalf of Zuni Recovery Center, I want to thank each and every one of you for attending and being here today. Like I had mentioned yesterday, it is more about talking about substance use, opioids, or prevention. Today is about awareness, education, connection, and a commitment to protecting the health and well-being of our community. As we recognize Red Ribbon Week, we are reminded of the importance of prevention and the choices we can make to support healthy, safe, and substance-free lives. And this is why education matters. Knowing how to recognize an opioid overdose, knowing how to use Narcan, knowing where to access resources, and feeling comfortable reaching out for help can make a life-saving difference. Prevention and recovery cannot be accomplished by one person, by one program, or one agency alone. It takes all of us: behavioral health, healthcare providers, law enforcement, school programs, tribal programs, families, community members, and our many community partners working together. So I encourage everyone to take advantage of today's presentations and activities, ask questions, learn something new, pick up resources, and connect with someone you may not have had the opportunity to work with before. We do have several programs here that are going to be showing up throughout the day. We have Las Cruces Recovery Center that will be set up on the side of the room. We have educational pamphlets on that side as well. And in the back, we have our IHS clothes donations. They're all brand new baby clothes up to children. So again, thank you all for showing up for your community and for supporting prevention and recovery and for being willing to learn. We'll go ahead and get started with Vaughn Awolati.

All right, good morning, everybody. Man, tough crowd. Okay, come on, let's go. Loosen up. I'm joking. It's good to see each and every single one of you guys here. Again, as Kyla mentioned, you know, we start talking about substance use. We start talking about so many different issues that are going on in our community. And most importantly, we become comfortable with talking about things like this. And so I was invited by ZRC. Thank you very much for the invitation. I do wholeheartedly appreciate the invite, because not many times do we actually, you know, get an opportunity to come together like this and really talk about some of the situations that we may encounter, that we may have encountered, or that we might encounter. And when it pertains to substance use, one of the biggest things that's really hard to understand sometimes is that koble on akya, right? I guess by show of hands, koi ponaton eletok na shui mayu heto now. Okay, about 65%, okay? So through the course of this, 1 hour, I'll try my best to keep it all English. My objective today was to speak nothing but fluent Zuni, but that's not gonna be possible no more. So I'll perhaps switch it between Zuni, Spanish, Navajo, Gewa, and Oho, okay? But again, for those of you that may not know me, my name is Von Awala. I am the Tribal Opioid Response Grant Peer Support Worker with Shumagaloa Health Center. I am really out in the community sharing education about substance use and also mental health. So what brings me here today is really the harm reduction and Narcan, Naloxone, type training for you all. And it's good to see each and every single one of you. As I mentioned, I do have my own sign-in sheet, and the reason why I have my own sign-in sheet is because after today, those of you that have never really been through any formal Narcan training will have had the Narcan training today. And with that, you do get a box of Narcan. So that is what allows me to have my own sign-in sheet. And with my sign-in sheet, Farah, can you show me show the crowd the clipboard right there? Thank you very much. The beautiful Farah. Let's give it up for her one more time. Up next, our Wheel of Fortune contestants will receive. No, I'm just kidding. But like I said, after today, we'll issue those of you that are in attendance that have not received a box of Narcan, one box of Narcan. I know there's agencies here such as social services, some ZRC staff that have received a box. Maybe some of you in the audience have a box. That's good to know. But for those that don't have one, we'll get that to you guys. But anyway, I'm very long-winded, if you haven't noticed. I talk a lot. And I have, a whole hour and a half maybe? Right? Yeah, an hour and a half to talk. So you're going to get tired of me, I guarantee you. But during that hour and a half, I'll try and make it fun and keep it engaging. I may call on one or two of you to come up and be a volunteer. I know the last training I had Mr. Wallace in the back from Social Services as my volunteer. And in being a volunteer, you get a free burrito in the back, okay? So, how many of you guys have heard of what Narcan is? Okay. All right. For those of you that have heard, the lady in the back grabbing her burrito in the lilac shirt, come up here and explain to the crowd what Narcan is, please. And I'm stepping away. I'm just joking. You can grab your coffee. I told you I was going to try and make it fun. You guys are a tough crowd. If you've ever been to one of my presentations, I do use a lot of humor.
I've been questioned why I use humor. Maybe it's just because I'm funny looking and, you know, I'm missing teeth and things like that. I've been in one too many fights, and now that's why I'm trying to dress up all nicely and make myself presentable. But for those of you that have never heard of Narcan, it's an opioid antagonist, okay? Hold on.

So at the end of the day, some of you guys will take a box like this home with you, okay? In this box are two vials of Narcan. The purpose of Narcan is to really assist individuals that may be going through a drug overdose. And it only works on opioids. The great thing about it is if the person is not on opioids, it's not going to do any harm to them as an individual if you happen to administer it, okay? Because we come from a community where we don't know what particular types of drugs are necessarily being ingested, taken, smoked, drank, used. We're trying to educate and make it possible that we're able to save lives. Our community is known for scanners. Anytime there's an unattended death, first thing that comes to mind is, right? Which is kind of unfortunate. But majority of the time, that's kind of where it leads to. And so we're trying to ensure that if we do encounter anybody in the community that may be laid out on the side of the road, down and out, we're able to offer help and get medical, you know, responders to the position. Thank you very much, Nathan. You shouldn't have. I'm joking with you. But when we look at our community, how many of you guys have ever seen, you know, something along the highway, in the fields by your house, or even, you know, at a neighbor's house, at a family member's house, where somebody's just laying on the couch and you don't know whether they're alive or not? Anybody? Okay, one, two, three, four, several, five. And if you've ever encountered or come across something like that prior to Narcan, usually our first instinct is, oh crap, oh Allah, maybe, right? Oh, they're sleeping, it's okay. And you just kind of walk away and you leave them alone, right? Unfortunately, overdose has become so common in our community that we do have to be that much more vigilant. We have to be that much more mindful of the individual, our surroundings, our family members, those that utilize drugs, because fentanyl is here in our community. We may not think about it, we may not acknowledge it, but it is here, along with meth, the more common importers, vodka and alcohol. These are all the types of drugs that are here in our community. And because there's times where individuals are mixing all of these substances, we need to be that much more aware. And so Narcan, the opioid antagonist, is administered if and when you encounter an individual in your home that is going through a possible overdose. How do you know they're going through a possible overdose? When they're just laying there and not necessarily fully functioning, right? Maybe? Anybody else? I'm sorry? Okay. Anybody else? Great. What else? When they're not breathing, or shallow breathing, right? Shallow breathing sometimes is if you encounter an individual who seems to be a little lifeless, right? Not moving, not active.
And maybe in some cases, if they're entering the stage of overdose, their eyes are starting to roll back and their pupils are heavily dilated or their chest compressions aren't as visible. Like, say you look up here, I'm a big man, I'm over 200 pounds, and you see me breathing, I'm huffing and puffing visibly, so I'm trying to control that. But, right, if I'm breathing normally, it's kind of humid in here, so my breathing is a bit, you know, distinct and visible, so my buttons are kind of opening up at the shirt, and you kind of notice that, right? If you see somebody similar to that, okay, they're all right, they're breathing. And then a couple minutes later, you start noticing that maybe they're slurring their speech, or they're looking very pale and their eyes are rolling back behind their head and looks like they're looking for something, maybe their memory. If you notice something like that, how do you react? What do you do? What should you do? I got it. Narcan? Right away? Okay. Check for response, right? How do you do that? Start kicking. How do you ask? What do you do? Check for pulse. Okay. Where do you check for the pulse? Their neck? Just anywhere on the neck? What if they're like me and they don't have a neck? Okay. How about the wrist? Right? If you can't find a pulse, you're either on the wrist or around their neck, what else? Feel for the heartbeat, right? Okay. If that's not evident, one of the big first things that you should really do is nudge them, right? Make sure that that individual is coherent, awake. I'm going to use Kyakya John here as an example. If we were to, I was going to walk to him and kind of show what you should do, but the mic and the feedback isn't going to work. So if we encounter an individual and you notice that they may be going in and out of consciousness, like I said, you don't kick them. Oh, no. John, Elishin, right? What you would first do. Is you will nudge them, right? Sorry for using you as an excuse or an example, but you will first nudge them, okay? If they respond, great, all right, okay, they're alive. Right? If they don't, then you start assessing the situation. Us Zunis are very resourceful when it comes to assessing. We're always so we're constantly assessing, right? In any situation similar, we assess the situation. We will nudge him. Eleshi. Awanajan, are you okay? And if you have to, I mean, because realistically, like I said, if you're a big guy like me and you get nudged on the stomach, only thing you probably see is your stomach moving and it's like, okay, that's not going to wake him up. So tap him on the cheek a little bit hard because they have to understand that, okay, if they're feeling or they're not feeling that, something's going on, right? So you nudge him.
And then what else do you do? Call out for help. Is there a number for help? Okay, 911. So, you notice that an individual is possibly going through an overdose, right? You check, see if they're responsive, see if they're unconscious or not. And the way you do that, you nudge them, you kind of shake them hard, or kind of slap them on their face like I did, and you ask if they're okay. I think one thing that we kind of can look at is, how are the pupils? Are their eyes, you know, here? Because usually, in most cases, when an individual is going through an overdose, their eyes are rolled back. And we really need to understand that if it's at that point, it's severe, dire, that we need to get help. And in getting help, we call 911, right? So pull out your phone. If your phone has a face recognition or pupil recognition or fingerprint or whatever, it makes it that much more harder, right? Nowadays, we're fortunate that we can, better cover my speaker, we can just say, hey Siri, call 911, and it'll connect you. Okay, it's not calling. Making sure it's not calling, but you know, we're fortunate that technological advances do allow such things, right? So if you're alone and you're looking at an over 200-pound guy such as myself, and we're, you know, they're experiencing something similar, and you're maybe like Alalia here, probably under 100 pounds, how do you do the maneuvering? Do you maneuver? Do you keep them there? Any ideas? Kick them? Get a wheelbarrow, a dolly? No, we don't go straight there, right? We're going to assess them. We're going to make sure they're okay. We're going to call for help. And then if they're going through the overdose, and you do have one on hand, you're going to open up your box, okay? You're going to open up your box of Narcan. I should have brought my examples, but you're going to open up your box of Narcan. There's two vials in there. Your vial, whichever one you get, you're going to open that up, and you're going to administer, and you're going to pray and hope that within 2 minutes, and they're breathing okay, and they're more alert, and they're looking at you like, what happened? Where am I? Who are you? What did you do? Right? If that doesn't happen, you've called 911, they're on the phone, what are you going to tell them? I have an individual that's unconscious. I think he's going through a drug overdose. Please send help, right? Again, the beautiful aspect of technology, they pretty much know your location just off of that phone call. But I'm hoping that since we're all from Zuni, we know exactly where we are, right? Like right now, I can say, I'm at 23 Harker Circle. Right? What if you're out here across the field here about 50 feet from Nelson's house on Red Clay Drive? What address do you use? I'm on the middle of the road, right? So you tell 911, you tell dispatchers what the situation is. I have an unconscious male, maybe a female. I don't know if they're
okay or not, but I administer Narcan. And then you just leave the Narcan. You don't put it in your pocket to hide it, okay? You take it with you, and you store it on your TV to say that I saved a life. I'm joking. I'm trying to get you guys to wake up. You guys are falling asleep on me. Social services back there, because all the naughty kids sit in the back. I know that I was like that in school. But no, I'm joking. Like I said, when we think about the seriousness of it, sometimes we have to think about, okay, I save a life. Somebody's in distress. What do I do? And a lot of emotions take over, because how we handle situations like that, if you've never actually really had to utilize it, it could be a bit traumatizing. Right? Especially because you know somebody is nearing death and you're the only one that could save them. So that whole adrenaline, the energy of you as a person could be really what changes the dynamics of that individual's life, right? They're going through drug overdose, maybe alcohol, methamphetamines, and not knowing. Maybe they ingested a couple pills, or maybe even smoked a joint that was laced with fentanyl. A lot of these things are really happening in our community. And because it's happening, we don't know, like I said, what particular drugs are around us. And so when that happens, we have Narcan, we have the education to it. An individual is down and out. EMTs are now getting there. You've used your Narcan. You leave the Narcan, right? You don't put it on your TV to say, this is the day I saved a life. You leave it on the ground with the individual so that

and the individual is overdosing, what do we do after administering Narcan? Does anybody know? I go back. Okay, great. Stay with the individual. I go back. Continue assessing. We continue assessing the situation, because if the individual comes to and becomes alert, there's instances where the individual actually become irate, meaning ikatin hemotin. They may become belligerent, satanihan, because technically you just ruin what they may have actually had planned, which is maybe death by overdose. If it happens the way it normally would with Narcan being administered, the individual will be slow to kind of come back. They're laying on the ground, and you would normally put the individual in recovery position. Who here knows what recovery position is? Okay. Ms. Yamotewa, can you come show us what recovery position is here? She's like, man, I shouldn't have raised my hand. Recovery position, like I said, is ideal after administering Narcan. And the reason why it's ideal is because should an individual come back, okay, recovery position. This under your cheek here. There you go. Kind of. Yeah, like that. And then your right leg. Bring over. There you go. So, ideally, this is recovery position. And you lay the individual in recovery position on the left side. The reason why you lay, thank you very much for that. It does take a lot of guts to kind of come up and do that in front of individuals. So let's give her a huge round of applause. Thank you very much. But ideally on the left side, again, kopla apa. Most of the organs and everything that deal with throwing up or vomiting and things like that play a role in how you're laying. So technically, the left side allows this side to kind of function without throwing back anything at you, right? Like meaning quieto yak oshuka. But at the same time, considering the amount of drugs that one person may have ingested, it's still possible. So you will put the right hand under their cheek, kind of like a pillow, and this arm does serve as the pillow. So they're laying there like this, okay? Their right leg crosses over, kind of folded, bent at the knee, kind of making, as they call it, a kickstand, right? And the reason why that position is ideal and more or less stressed is that if an individual should come back and every drug that they've ingested is coming up, it clears the airway that they're just spewing outside rather than laying flat on their back and they're vomiting and it's going back into their mouth, thus creating blocked airway, right? So that should be recovery position. If the individual is not responsive after you administer Narcan, we're informed and we're taught that give it about 2 to 3 minutes, you might want to administer the next vial. Like I said, there's 2 vials in this box. Yes, ma'am.

in through the nose. We have nasal administered vials here. So,

So this is what the inside of that box looks like. We have two of these vials in the box. They are administered through the nostril. It doesn't matter whether it's the left or right. And when an individual is going through the stages of overdose, or you notice that they might be, this is what you would do, is you would take one vial out, open it, and there are directions on the box as well, and there's a little folded direction kit in there, but there's directions, it says peel here. You pull this little cartridge back, you open up the vial, you take out the vial, and it's very easily accessible, and it's made that the fingers of your hand really do have the Narcan basically situated in the first three fingers, your thumb, your index, and your middle finger, right? You don't have to twist off any lids or anything. It's basically ready to use. You put it in either the left or right nostril, and you just press the little red button right in the middle with your thumb, and it shoots a mist up into, in through the nasal cavity, straight to the brain where the opioid receptors are. Deep within our brain, we have little receptors where natural dopamine is literally taken from our body to create happiness, right? For those individuals that do utilize drugs, they replace those receptors with the drug of choice. So listen up. Oh, see, hot now one aqua, hot now one oha, uliqui, awa let choya. So, like I said, if an individual has gone through overdose, like I said, ideally they come back about 2 minutes, 3 minutes after administration, meaning they're laying there like, okay, wow. And so you will lay them in recovery position and wait till help arrives. Again, looking at situations, sometimes in our community, being that we're so limited in resources, EMTs may take about 20 minutes before they get there, right? Just because, again, if there's a vehicle accident with fatalities, they're all there. And overdose is happening, you administer Narcan. One of the most important things that you might really need to do if that individual does not come back after one vial or even the second vial is rescue breathing. What's rescue breathing? CPR. You start administering CPR. And how long do you administer CPR? Right? Or until help arrives, right? So if you're alone, like I said, you're looking at Miss Alalia here, and you're alone, and you have to do rescue breathing on an individual that might be over 200 pounds, imagine the work that has to go into that, right? But, you know, in any situation where certain circumstances do take place like this, such as our community, you pray and hope that if help is not there, somebody will hear you. So usually, if you're alone, what you should start doing is yelling for help, right? Help! Help! As loud as you can while you're administering what you need to do. Rather, it's checking for pulse, checking for consciousness. You're still screaming for help because I guarantee you, like I said, Zunis are very, very great
in assessing situations. Oh, chop, where are you? Oh, cop, where are they? Right? And here it's Aurelia yelling for help. I mean, I guarantee you, it's like that in almost any close-knit community, is that everybody's very vigilant about what goes on in their community. And so when we learn how Narcan works, or we understand how Narcan is beneficial to situations, we're able to save lives. And that's our primary objective, is to really make sure that we're saving a life. And New Mexico does have the Good Samaritan law, okay, which does protect you in any instance that maybe the individual did really plan to die by overdose and they want to come back and sue you. You're kind of protected with the Good Samaritan law. Or they come back and, you know, just really want to play dirty. Again, that law is there to protect, make sure that nothing negative comes out of it. But again, really looking at the importance of Narcan, we administer Narcan only through overdose. And it only works, I guess, for opioids, as I said. Some opioids that we have here, most importantly, is the fentanyl. There's the prescribed good fentanyl, which comes from the doctors, from the hospital. And then there's the street fentanyl, which is pretty much produced who knows where, right? And then there's also opioids, some of your prescribed medications, Xanax, OxyContin, hydrocodone, those things, Vicodin. Yes, ma'am. I'm sorry? Here? Have you seen it? So, again, there was an update that came in, I believe a month ago, through NMDOH, which is the New Mexico Department of Health, stating that there's actually a counterfeit substance that is being passed off as cocaine, but it's actually fentanyl. Or cocaine is now being pushed with traces of fentanyl. Yes, ma'am. It could be. I know the update that we got was it's actually powder. So again, traces of it are now being pushed through cocaine. And when you understand, I guess, the drug trade aspect of it, it's offered a mighty dollar. You know, people will sell just to say, oh, hey, if I lace this, they're going to come back and ask me for more. I'm going to be making more money. And then so-and-so is going to be making more money. I'm going to be the top seller, blah, blah, blah. It becomes that. It's a business. It becomes a very lucrative business if it continues to pass as cocaine. But people are getting addicted to fentanyl. So this is where it becomes that much more trickier. And again, the hospitals do also have Datura bags. I do have some at the office for those individuals that may have medications in their home that are no longer being used, such as maybe after a back injury or whatever. You have OxyContin, hydrocodone, Vicodin, stuff like that in your medicine cabinet that you want to throw away. We don't recommend you throw it away in the trash. We don't recommend you burn it. We don't recommend you flush it down the toilet. There's actual Datura bags,

By chance, you don't have any with you? Yeah. No? Okay. But we do have some, as I mentioned. I didn't bring any with me. If you need to get rid of some medications within your home that you no longer use, maybe they're expired 6 years or so, and you don't know how to get rid of them, it's recommended that you don't throw them in the trash, okay? There's ways to get rid of them. The hospital pharmacy has education. Our program has some education. We also have Deterra bags that you can utilize or get from our program. But questions, comments, concerns, issues, arguments. Now, pop quiz. How long do you administer CPR or rescue breathing? Till help comes, okay? If you're alone, is it possible to administer rescue breathing? Okay. Do you use one hand? You still use two, right? Okay, when do you administer Narcan? When you find an individual in distress, right? Possibly overdosing. How do we know if they're overdosing? Maybe they're standing there and their eyes are rolling back and you look like, or they look like, not you, but they look like they're about to fall over, or you notice that maybe they're on the couch and their breathing is very shallow, their chest isn't compressing as visibly as it normally does. But most importantly, I think the important message here is that we should be vigilant about our family members, what's going on. If we notice them at home and they're just kind of dazed off, ask them, are they okay? Right? Because I think we neglect to do that as families sometimes. So, hon iya yu he dunan hon yam atashina yam iya nikina yam chawe hon eletok na awan na piti na op kwa hosle yu he to hon na wa kosle isat dunak las on kot lesna kwa hos yu he to din op kwa awan temakwi yu he to nishi les te le am mek an op isat toke to yu he dun na holon kop dom temakwi le ana ele shi dom tu na masikwin awele cho. And sometimes that's, like I said, that's the hardest thing to really openly communicate, is that I'm noticing you might be going through an overdose. Dom tu na masikwin awele cho ele shi aw ana kwa to yu he to yanak, and then you lay them down if you have to, so that you're able to administer Narcan to chua unan stok yam 911 call at in the 4493-4494. Vital numbers to remember. We all know the number to 911, I hope, right? 4493 is Zuni Dispatch. 4494 is their other number. If you don't know them, program it into your phone so that you have it when you need it. Okay, any more questions? Or any questions? I'm sorry. I was asking questions. Any questions? If your family member is a nurse or a doctor, can you call them? I hope you can. I mean, I really hope you're able to. But just like everybody, sometimes our family members, them ta kwal, awan te mana, wan kwa o ima meke niha kelapa kwin ane. Wan hon alo ke kwin halisok kwin ane kwa hon tina meke no. You know, whatever the situation is, you know, those are still scenarios that play out. That's why we're trying to offer a lot

0: of these trainings, and I know it's not only Shumakoloa, it's not only ZRC. There's a lot of agencies and programs out there trying to make a lot of this more accessible so that in the instance we do have to use it or we do need it, we have the training. And it's pretty simple. I mean, through the Opioid Response Network, where I was fortunate to get my certification from, they did tell us you can do it in less than 2 minutes is the education. If you're in a high rise and you're starting at the first floor and going up to the 10th floor, you're able to educate on Narcan and issue a box of Narcan if you have to. And sometimes that's a 2 minute elevator ride. So they made it possible in that way just because of the severity of opioid use. So opioid use disorder is becoming pretty common, that there are now community members abusing prescription medications just to get the high. Just like alcohol, the tolerance level of each individual is gonna vary. Overdose stage kun techin na hom bish kuilor ikutin na iskon techin na hom bish paro esto temple ikutin na techin na kwasan lukya iyan ayu yana am akki kowile kapte hon iyan yu he tokena hon iyan ikena awan ab et ele. And that's really what the objective of today is, like I said, really understanding when and how Narcan can be utilized. So questions. Comment.
1: It's easy to go and abuse.
0: Is it easy to what?
1: Abuse.
0: Is Narcan easy to abuse? I mean, I think Narcan, because it's becoming more of a widely pushed antagonist or widely pushed medication to assist in any overdose situation, there will, of course, be individuals that overdose frequently, right? They're constantly overdosing because they just choose to continue using their drug of choice. And so that is why I actually have my particular sign-in sheet. When we give you Narcan today, part of our sign-in sheet requests your name, your mom's first two initials of their name, okay? Date of birth, and the only reason why we're using the date of birth is because we're gonna utilize the year of birth for you to enter into the New Mexico Department of Health database that allows tracking for abuse of Narcan, like how many times is Narcan being administered in Zuni? How many times is it being administered in Gallup? So say Gallup is administering through maybe their EMT fire about 2 vials of Narcan a week, then it tracks. Okay, within a month span, they administer 10 vials of Narcan. And it allows tracking, basically, for usage of opioids in general and specific areas. So that's literally the only way, I guess, addiction or use of Narcan is being monitored and tracked. Good question. Thank you. Anybody else? It doesn't hinder anything. So if they're, say an individual has underlying conditions, high blood pressure, diabetic, and they're overdosing on opioids, maybe an individual like I said, got in a motor vehicle accident. They have a fracture, you know, T5, and they were prescribed opioids, no matter what it is, you know, I guess dependent on the doctor. They're in pain, they take two, they go to dialysis, they go through their process there, and there's a reaction. We're hoping the staff there know what to do, and I'm pretty sure they do, because that's the only way they stay accredited, right? But if they get home and they take more pills because they're still in pain and now you're there, Narcan isn't going to affect anything that's going on in the body. Like I said, that's the beauty of Narcan, is it's not going to kill anybody if you use 6 vials on them. But you shouldn't have to use 6 vials. Recommended is 2. And it's within a 3-minute span. So, great question. Thank you. Atlada, any questions?
2: I've been wondering if, talking about statistics, just here for Dooney, are there statistics on opioid usage and stuff like that already?
0: Yeah, there's actual numbers for opioid use. The unfortunate thing is we don't know exactly how much, because only IHS is aware of particular specific numbers due to the fact that they do receive majority of the individuals through their emergency room or urgent care area. So a lot of this is actually here. Perhaps Kyla might have some information, because we do also serve through ZRC and Shumagaloa individuals that do have opioid use disorder, or that are under medication-assisted treatment. So I'll go ahead and hand it over to her briefly.
3: So to answer that question, there is data that is being recorded from IHS and some from tribal courts, but what we're not gonna see is the data of who's currently using, because they're not coming in for services, or they're not actively saying that this is what I'm using. So we won't have like accurate data on like how much people or who within the community is actually using. The only numbers that we're going to have is if they come in for if they're court ordered, or if they have to get services at IHS, whether that's from an overdose or anything else that is happening.
0: So like I said, opioid use disorder is here. Fentanyl is here. It's just really a matter of how do we, I guess, educate to prevent overdose. Because in our community, I know, maybe even in our families, overdose is there. It's happened. We've just never really been aware of it due to perhaps just not being mindful of it, or of course the stigma behind it is, that's really a lot of where, you know, we have to understand that we have the ability to save a life. And that's the important message with Narcan, is we have the ability to save a life. How do we do that? First, let's welcome it. Let's open up our community to say, because as I said, our kids are now experimenting with particular drugs that we've been told are now being laced with fentanyl just because of money. As to what those drugs are, we probably won't know, unless you're in that mix of knowing some of this information. But that doesn't necessarily mean that Zuni has a bad reputation just because of it. And we shouldn't have a bad reputation. Right? It's really understanding how can we continue allowing positive change, positive growth. And it's by sessions like this. I mean, Narcan is available. We have currently, I would say, about 20 individuals in Zuni that are able to administer Narcan and also educate on Narcan as well. ZRC has several staff members that can educate on Narcan and administer Narcan to individuals. Shumak Aloha also has a couple employees. Almost several programs here now have staff that are trained to administer Narcan should they need to. So we're progressing, we're changing, and realistically, again, it's all to save a life. So

0: So that doesn't technically mean you take your prescription pills and lock them in your safe. It's just being mindful. Again, we're very aware of our surroundings at home with our family members, with our kids. If you got kids and you notice that they're quiet for longer than 2 minutes, you should start wondering where they're at and what's going on. If you're not, become mindful of that particular practice. Because 2 minutes is enough time for a toddler to open up a sack of flour and empty everything onto the floor, right? 2 minutes is also enough time for them to maybe see how you open up that vial of medicine and take the pill. Our kids are that much more smarter than we are when it comes to certain things. They can open up a vial of medication and swallow the whole bottle. Just because they see you taking yours, they think that you're healthy, they're going to want to do it. So, again, thank you very much. I know there's probably still about 2 hours left. Can we have our next contestant come up? And I'm just joking. Kyla, how much more time do we have? Are we good? Questions, comments, concerns, issues, arguments? Okay. Does that mean I have to keep talking? Just kidding. Everybody on the air is like, no, I was listening. Let's play some music. Let's take a break. After you come back, I'll put the sign-in sheet here. Come see me at this table and we'll give you your Narcan. For those of you that already have gone through Narcan training and do have Narcan administered or given to you, you don't have to come and grab another box unless you want to. But come back and see me here after break.
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1: 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On Tuesday, September 1st at the Zuni Community Center, Zuni Recovery Center / Community Health and Resource Fair from 3 p.m. to 7 p.m. Meet local organizations, free health screenings, information and resources, and a Narcan distribution and education. 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You may also find them at 101 D Avenue here in Zuni, New Mexico. The Zuni Harvest Dance 2026 will be held on October 10th at 10 a.m. located at the Big Plaza. This will be a drug and alcohol-free event that includes tobacco use and vaping. Practice will be from October 5th through the 9th from 6 p.m. to 9 p.m. The Liga group will have their practice at the Zuni Middle School Gym, and the Idaki group will have their practice at the Zuni High School Gym. Shimakaloa Health Center and collaborative partners present a Back to School Extravaganza. This will be held on Friday, September 4th, 2026, from 3 p.m. to 6 p.m., located at the Zuni Wellness Center. 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

0: begin the Q&A with ZRC staff, I'm going to have our Zuni royalty come up and introduce themselves.
1: Katanawan tewake. 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
2: Keshe Kotanawan de Oke. Ho Nathan Kom Lechina. She we ma ho ma we lechina. Ho ask nothing are we then yato de be quake. Homon no de ho don't I cut day and da keko awan chale. 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
1: One sentence I would like to say about substance use is when you use substances, it doesn't only affect you, it affects your family, your friends, and your community, and it can really affect your family because when you use substances, you can possibly be scaring your elders, your children, and other loved ones, and it could also affect their mental health. Yeah, aloha.
2: One thing I'd like to say is stay drug free. It doesn't really affect you and others. It affects everyone around the world knowing that they'll be adding more to drugs and knowing that people die every day due to drug use. Aloha.

0: Okay, we'll go ahead and get started with our Q&A. I'll start with introducing myself. I know I didn't do that this morning. My name is Kyla Chiyama, and I'm the Zuni Recovery Center Program Manager. I've been with the program for 3 months now, and previously I was working for Shumagora Health Center for about 4.5 years. Who I am is I work for the community. I work for our people, and I also provide services. So I'm not just a program manager, but I also do counseling as well. I'm currently working on my master's degree in clinical mental health counseling, and I'm in my last year, so I'll be completing this spring. What I'm going to do is just introduce all of my staff, and then we'll open up the floor for any questions, any concerns. So I do have our support staff. We have Cassie Lalio. She's over here. She'll be running back and forth with the microphone. We have Devana in the back. She does a lot of our background work along with Ethan Tucson. And we also have the Wellness Center staff here that are supporting us. I have Lynette Martinez, Mark Martinez, and Farah Lacenzi. These are our LADACs, our licensed alcohol and drug abuse counselors, and our licensed substance abuse associate. So I'll go ahead and let them introduce themselves.
1: I've been in the field, next year will be 30 years. You can see by my white hair. I've been in the field for quite a while. It's a field that's rewarding, but also very heartbreaking, simply because we do have a lot of addiction here in our community. And I think that's actually why, you know, I have my own recovery story, and hopefully one of these days you'll be able to hear it. But I also have family history of addiction. I think that's where my heart is. I was in outpatient clinic for 22 years, and then I moved to an inpatient facility at RMCH for about maybe 5-6 years, and then I came back home. I'm glad they allowed me to come back home. but it gave me also, does everybody understand Zuni? Does anybody not understand Zuni? Okay. So Ophelia, I do apologize. I'll try and translate it. Ophelia and I, we worked together at RMCH, so it was so good to see her. But I think being in this field for a while, I'm now looking at my golden years retirement. It's going to be hard, but so you did, chica. But I'm still here. That's who I am. I have both outpatient and inpatient experience, and I am here today to answer any questions. Elaka.
2: Elaka. Kota na wan deoke. Mark Martinez, leishina. Daho substance abuse counselor right now. Ho gakeli kwe down bichi guawon chale. So hong

0: challenging part of being a substance abuse counselor is talking to our own community in a simplest way possible, and then turn around and do it again. But you know, that doesn't mean that you fail. It means that you at least planted something inside of them that they could remember. Because I was in the same predicament years ago. I was on the other side of that line of using and drugging and abusing that comes with everything that comes with substance abuse. So it's been about 37 years since I last used. And thank you. And it's possible. People can change. People can get into recovery. Look at Ake Kwa Hong Kwa Tobin Donotan Unagan. If we see one succeed, you've done your best. But you know, it's the person that needs to see that they made their own success. We're all different in many ways. My success may be different from your success. If you take that step forward and make a change, you'll know what that change is. Only you will know, no matter what people say. That's how life is. Life, if you continue to look around and say, you know, what are they saying about me? Or, you know, are they looking at my past? I'm sure they are, you know. We made a past for ourselves, but I don't live in that anymore. They do if they choose to. You know, that's their thing, but look forward to a good day. Be kind to yourself. Take care of yourself. Respect yourself. I really admire these young people up here. And I hope that they can continue on with their life and their journey to be helpful and with kindness and give back to their community in helping others. Because I think, you know, if you are acknowledged as what you do here in your community, I'm so proud of you, all of you. And also our community out there, our young people out there that are making a good journey in their lives. And I think we need to acknowledge them because those are our future. Those are what's going to make our community continue to be successful. And for us retirees or pending, or we're trying to put our hats on the shelf. We want you guys to come on in and take over our jobs and our positions as what we do here, because it is a challenging opportunity for anyone to take on this field, but I know you guys can do it. Ela ko mata shina bi ani kina don a we ke tomsta yu hati ana ko to ya se na to na on hon pena I to ke na ela ko
1: Kechi ko to na mon te wa ke nervous at it night how can bow ya lek ho fairly sense election na ho to wa to na ko down to wa ko on chala. Good morning. My name is Farrelly Sensi. My clans are Turkey and Corn clan. I am the intake coordinator with the Zuni Recovery Center. I reached my 25 years with the program this past July. So I like to say I literally came with the building. Just kidding. Because the time that I started, they had set the new building there, and that's when I started working with Lena and Mark. So we've all come a long way. And like I said, I'm the intake coordinator. I'm the point of entry for individuals that come to our program for help. I always say you don't have to be court ordered. If you're struggling, if you have a family member that's struggling, we're always available. Our doors are open. and if you like to talk to somebody, you know, we're always available. We're a phone call away. So what keeps me in this field is because I care about my community. I could have easily left, you know, a year after 5 years. I thought about it, but my heart is in this program. My heart is with this community, with our

0: People, call it manzana, that's gone in. As I grow older, I get emotional. Like this too said, you know, it's hard working with people that have an addiction or even just, you know, any mental health issues. I always say that it's a little easier to work with, you know, community members, but when it comes to your own family, I have a family member. I know he won't like it, but it's my dad. He's struggling daily with his youth. And my Tashua, I don't like to say Ho'anbe, I talk to him, sharing or telling him Ho'ichema, I love him, and that I want to have him see, you know, us get older. I have a daughter that's 24, she just finished college. I want him to at least see her, you know, become a teacher or what she wants to do in that field. So like these two young individuals here in the crowd here, the ones that are listening, you know, I want to express that please don't get involved with any alcohol or drugs, because it'll ruin your life, you know. I mean, I encourage you to continue with your education. You have your family there, your parents, your peers, you know. Encourage your peers, you know, to get involved with sports and maybe other extracurricular activities to keep you busy, because that's where we kind of tend to get involved with these negative stuff, is when we have a lot of idle time. So if you're busy and you know what you want to do in life, you know, set goals for yourself, because those goals can keep you going, because it gives you motivation to complete them. But yeah, that's me. So you all have a good day. Aloha.
1: ZRC is an outpatient program. We offer services for individuals, for family, and for group therapy, focusing on substance use. We started an IOP, intensive outpatient program, for our participants that come, I believe it's three times a week. In the beginning, they come twice daily, and towards the end, they start coming once a day for those three days. And we also have parenting, we have cultural education, we do DWI classes, along with, we were doing anger management, but now we do that individually. So individual sessions, we focus on case management, substance use counseling, anger management, and any other areas that are within our scope of practice. And so we're open Monday through Friday from 8 a.m. to 5 p.m. And so if you guys have any questions, now's the time to ask them. We'll open the floor to you.

0: Are you guys going to restart the program that Jesse was working on? We had him working with the elders.
1: Okay. So we did lose two of our clinicians, and right now we're a little short-staffed. But once we get people to fill those positions again, we will start working with the elder and coming up with more programs. Right now, Lynette and Mark are stepping in. They'll be doing. Lynette will be working. Is working on the parenting, and Mark is working on cultural education. But once we do get our staff fully running, we'll start reaching out again. Any other questions?
2: I have a question. There was people that come to my house and they expressed how they need services and how they need help. And they've gone up to the recovery center or the hospital and they've gotten denied because it wasn't court referral or anything like that, but self-referral. They wanted to go at a treatment center and they were denied that. Do you guys deny self-referrals or things like that? Or is it has to be court ordered or whatever? Because several people mentioned that they tried to go get services over there and wanted to go to a treatment center, but they were denied since they were court ordered. But then they were still fully into their addiction. So I don't know if that's the reason why they were hindered from that kind of services or whatever.
3: But, of course.
2: Can people come up there self-referral?
3: Mm-hmm. Definitely. I can go ahead and answer that question. Definitely. We don't deny services to anybody, whether you have an MCO coverage or whether you have no insurance. We never deny services to anybody. If individuals are still actively using, there's detox services. So detox can be anytime from 5 to 7 days where they're medically detoxed, meaning they're through medication, they're taken off the alcohol or the drug. And then from there, they go into residential care. But no, we never deny anybody. We actually really like having people come in on their own. We will take anybody, self-referred, referred by other programs, or court order, any kind of referral. As long as people are wanting help, we're there.
1: And just to follow up on that, sometimes it does take a while for us to get clients into treatment centers. So if someone comes in and they want to go to treatment right now, it may take us a little bit of time to get that situated because we have to wait until beds are available or if they meet the eligibility or the criteria for the treatment centers. Whether that's if they've used, for example, if we're talking about detox centers, the individual has to have used within 10 days, and within those 10 days, they can go to detox. And for inpatient treatment centers, if I believe they have a certain amount of days that they have to have used within that amount of time, and they can be eligible for treatment centers. Sometimes we do have individuals that haven't used for, let's say, 2-3 months. They don't meet eligibility for inpatient, and that's kind of the hard part because we know these people are at risk of going back to use, relapsing. However, it's kind of like we have to find a treatment center that will work with them. Along with that, if the individual doesn't have Medicaid, we'll do what we can to make sure that they still get treatment, they still get services. Any other questions?
0: Maybe you can refer them to do the AccuDetox that has been started.
1: Yes, so we, unfortunately, Olivia and Kenny can't be here today, but we do offer AccuDetox services. So that's going to be, they do the AccuSeed and the AccuDetox where they put the needles inside the ears to help with relief of whether it's pain, cravings, some of the substance use symptoms. I believe they do that every Tuesdays at ZRC in the conference room. And we also have it available when asked. So if you come up and want AccuDetox services, Kenny and Olivia, when they're available, they can get you into the room for that.
2: Las Cruces, is it a mandatory? I mean, like when people get, like if they're suicidal or then they get incarcerated and they go beyond their care for the detention center to take care of, then they're said to be suicidal or, you know, tendency to outlash. He told me that there, a lot of people get sent to Las Cruces. Do these patients, are these people have rights to choose where they want to go, or are they automatically sent out there? Or, and then I asked him about self-referral through Las Cruces, and I was asking him if that was the case, if anybody was interested in just going on their own to that place, or would you be, would you go through your channels, or how would you get to that part?
1: I'll go ahead and answer, and I'll hand it off. So a part of your question is regarding behavioral health, mental health concerns. So that will be the suicidal behavior or like kind of like aggressive or violent behaviors, right? And so that will be determined upon whether they come up to us, detention center, Shimogoa Health Center, or IHS. If they're actively suicidal, so if they talk about intent, if they have the means, and if they have a plan, or if they're experiencing psychosis, then we will send individuals up to the hospital to be cleared medically, and then they'll be cleared by the psychiatrist, which would be Dr. Acuna. And most times, if they're actively suicidal, then it's they can always go AMA, or they can, you know, choose to not go, but they will be sent out to a psychiatric hospital, which would be Mesilla Valley, Peak Behavioral Health, UNM Children's Hospital, or UNM Psych. I'm not too sure if there's any other Safe Haven? Yeah. Safe Haven, and I'm sure there's a couple others, but those are what we utilize through IHS. The other part of your question is, if the individuals can choose where they want to go, right? Okay.
4: I think individuals that seek inpatient treatment, like residential treatment, they have to meet their criteria of the program. So we look at programs and what will be most beneficial for them, and they can pick and choose whichever they want to go, how far they want to go. And if they meet the criteria, like I said, usually it's insurance. If they're under Blue Cross or just straight Medicaid, a lot of times it's up to the programs to accept them. So once they get their submit their information, they will do an interview over the phone. So they will be determined by them, not us. It's up to the programs that can accept, you know, if their drug use or alcohol use is deteriorating their lives. Sometimes it's obvious, but they usually look for the means of, you know, if there's any other issues that are going to impede the treatment program. So they will do an intensive interview with them, and then that's when they're accepted. A lot of times, you know, they will choose to go far. Usually it's the individual's choice, because they don't want to go to Gallup. I got a lot of friends there, or if not Albuquerque. You know, it's up to them. So we use several programs that we can transport, but if not, you know, if there's no transportation, we try to use their, there's Safe Ride also. Also their non-medical transports are available. For me, I work at the hospital, so my process is, I work with the doctors and medical staff that prepare individuals for detox. So my local detox is Four Corners, or if not, for women, it's in Santa Fe. A lot of times it's pretty far for Santa Fe. We'll try to look at local programs in Albuquerque, or Gallup does not have a women's program yet, and it's still pending. So hopefully those will come about soon. But, you know, yeah, people can choose to go out. They're not mandated. If they're court ordered, I don't work with court orders. I used to, but not anymore. So I work with just the medical staff there. So I'm their go-to person for residential treatment, or if not consultation, in the program. within the hospital. I have an office there. I do counseling there. So if they're not eligible for, if they don't want to go anywhere, nobody is mandated, you can still get treatment. You can still get counseling in outpatient setting, meaning that you can go to ZRC, or if not, you can go to the hospital to talk to a counselor. So that's what it takes. A treatment isn't just about going anywhere. Treatment is seeking help and asking for help and talking to someone. That's the best treatment that you could get. If you trust someone enough to unload and what's getting in the way of my life. So those are the things that you can express to the individual that, you know, is willing to help you, but it's up to the individual. Thank you.
1: And so another part of your question that wasn't touched upon was if a person has to go through ZRC, right? And so self-referrals will be the responsibility of the person. So for example, if someone wants to go out on their own and get treatment, they'll have the sole responsibility to whether it's going to be through their Medicaid or they're going to be self-paid. But if they come through ZRC, if they come through the program as a self-referral, then we can work on getting them placed, whether inpatient, residential treatment centers, and the recovery center will pay for the cost of the active patients if they do not have any type of Medicaid and we've exhausted all of our resources that are available. So if we can look at other treatment centers that can take them and will take their Medicaid, then we'll look at all of that we can. And then if a person does choose to go on their own and doesn't come through ZRC, they'll be obligated on their own to pay everything or take care of whatever they need to. So I think in this case, it would be best if the community does come through ZRC. That way, you know, if anything were to happen, you know, they do have coverage with us and we do follow-up care and we check in with our clients. Oh, yeah. And then we also provide them transportation to and from the facility.
5: Okay, so if a person decides to go through intake, they will either call or come to the office. If they call, they will schedule with Cassie either to meet with me. Well, right now it's me, so they will schedule the intake. When they come for intake, it's mainly the paperwork process. We ask that they bring a social security card and census card, and then we'll collect their demographic information for us to develop an electronic health record. We don't deal with paper charts anymore, we've upgraded. So it's pretty much like when you go to the hospital, they have their patient registration. That's what I do. So I'll create your record, go over consent forms. Of course, we have to cover consent forms because it gives us permission to work with you, provide the services. All clients have client rights, so I will go over that and your responsibilities as a client. Also, informing you of the confidentiality. So any individual that goes through there, we do not share information, say like John Doe comes and then mom calls later. Did John Doe come up there? I'm like, I'm sorry, I'm not obligated to tell you anything. Unless John Doe said, yeah, if my mom calls, you can tell her I was here. So confidentiality is a must there. So we will do an ROI, a release of information, if you would like us to release information to whomever. After that, we also do screening tools just to make sure that we cover all bases. Not only substance, but also depression, anxiety, and then to see how far, like, you know, the substance use is at. Then we'll go in and schedule assessment. And assessment covers a lot of different areas. There's medical, there's employment, there's substance use, family, and also psychiatric. So we base that off of, you know, what we will recommend for the individual. If they should go to inpatient treatment or if outpatient services would be beneficial for them, that's kind of what we base it off of. That's where case staffing comes in. I won't make the decision by myself. all of us as clinicians will decide. So Lynette, you know, I'll present John Doe's case. Lynette may say, well, he will benefit from inpatient. Mark might say, just individual, you know. So we, you know, work with each other and we come out with the recommendations for the individual. And they'll be assigned a counselor from there and actual services will start. So that's my process there.
6: Thank you, Farah. Is there any other questions, any comments?
7: I know you mentioned EHR. Does that cross-reference or is like IHS, like if I get a patient and I triage them, am I gonna be able to see that they came in? You don't have that. Does it cross over or with the ROI?
1: No, not with the IHS system that you guys have. We have an entirely different system. We utilize ZooBooks, so there's no crossover, and we can't share that. So the only thing we would do is if any referrals, if there's an ROI in place, then we can share the information with you like that. Yeah.
5: IHS referrals go to Mark.

0: So with the, you have mentioned the shortage of staff. How is it being adjusted or changed? It's a lot of, like the individual just said, there's a lot of individuals today that are wanting that, either outpatient or inpatient. How is ERC adjusting to that? And what is the wait time for a lot of these self-referrals in order to get into 101 or, you know, just the group therapy, things like that? How long do they have to wait? Or is it, you know, they're able to get that services, you know, within the week, within a month? How long is that wait?
1: Okay, I'll go ahead and answer this question. So with our staff shortage, you know, we are making adjustments as we go. So like I said, Mark, Lynette, and Farah, they're all taking on different parts of the program. Farah's doing DWI, Lynette's doing parenting, Mark will do cultural ed. And with the shortage, we are all picking up where we can. So Farah is focusing on intakes and assessments, and then we're putting those to the counselors. And at this moment, everyone's doing assessments, including myself. So I'm doing assessments. I'm taking on the higher risk patients and or the patients that have kind of like a dual diagnosis, both behavioral and substance use. So I take on those ones through my internship. And for everyone else, we're picking up where we can. So right now, for intake, we're recommending everybody just come fill up the intake packet on their own. At either they can take it home with themselves, or they can fill it out at the office and ask questions if they need to. And then we're getting them situated for or scheduled for assessment. So right now, Farah is out 2 weeks. Farah is scheduling out at least 2 weeks, but the rest of us, we're squeezing them in where we can. So I would say services are anywhere between within the week to maybe a week out for assessments. And then individual sessions will begin right after that once we get them scheduled with a counselor. So I would say between a 2 week time frame that everyone's being seen. There's not too much of a wait time. It's almost we're keeping up with the referrals and then the in whether it's South Court, school district, IHS, we're keeping up with them. Was there a question in the back?
2: I have a question more concerning the teen youth with substance abuse. Talking about intake, talking about treatment centers and such. What is the support there for teenagers with substance abuse issues? Because I feel like our community is almost in a pandemic with this opioid issue, and it's affecting all age ranges, especially teenagers, I believe. So that's why I'm here at this seminar, is just to get a better understanding of the opioid misuse here. But that's my question is, are there specific things geared towards teens for opioid, teens who have opioid substance use?
1: So to answer your question, you're asking specifically for opioid use. And then, okay. Right now, like I said, it's hard to gather that data because we don't see who's actively using. We do get the data that, you know, who from either, whether it's IHS, whether it's detention center or tribal courts. And I'll be honest, from the time that I've been at SHC and ZRC, I haven't really seen a big use for opioids with our youth. What I primarily see is alcohol, vaping, whether it's THC or nicotine, and primarily like like I said, alcohol, nicotine, cannabis, and cocaine. Those are the main big uses that we have here. With the opioid use, we do have a very low number, and we don't see, like they said, like the active use. We do individual sessions with teens. We do, at this moment, we do not have our youth group. That is something that we are working on, especially since we do have referrals coming from the school district for vaping, for cannabis use, and we'll be working on that coming up. What we also do is we also work with inpatient treatment centers for adolescents. So whether that's Fort Defiance Behavior Health, Sequoia, what are some of them? And New Sunrise, that's going to be opening soon in the fall. So we do have several places that we do work with as far as like inpatient treatment centers. But right now for our youth, we do individual sessions.
3: I think sometimes with youth, they minimize. So they really won't tell us if they're on Xanax, if they're on other opiates. And so it's when we do the assessment, and we don't do drug testing. The way we get our numbers is either through detention center or sometimes courts, because they do the drug tests. So unless we get information from there, then it's pretty much what the youth is sharing, or if not, the parents sharing. And I think if we can get more collateral information from parents, that might help us to say, okay, outpatient may be too minimal a placement for you. Let's look at a higher level of care, which might be Shiprock or the other places Kyla was talking about. So it's really just collaborative approach. And because we are a treatment center, we don't do drug tests.
1: Okay, do we have any other questions?
0: With the recent transition from the tribe taking over a lot of the behavioral health and having just one psychiatrist for the entire community, that's really important part as far as, you know, the community is concerned, as far as our community is needing help in that fashion as well. How big of an impact has it been not having that part at IHS anymore for ZRC? Because for one, we have Shumakoloa, which there's one psychiatrist, and I've heard on several occasions there's walk-ins, there are people trying to do, you know, self, and they're going over there to get services. However, they're getting turned away because of the fact that there's not enough staff. There's, you know, mainly that, and a lot of the people are getting turned away and to ZRC, right? And that's where you're able to take them in, you know, and what she had mentioned, you know, there's a big increase in our teens usage too as well. So one thing that's really important, you know, and my concern is, now that we don't have that for IHS, how big of an impact has it been for ZRC moving forward?
1: Okay, there's several areas that I want to address with what you brought up. One, regarding SHC, I don't really want to answer on their behalf, but just from my experience working there, when it was just me and Robert, the only two counselors that were available, we've never turned away anybody. I know Robert, although Robert is scheduled out to, I want to say maybe end of October right now, just because he's the only counselor that's available there now. I know that he doesn't turn anyone away either. For most part, if he's with a client, they'll ask if they can wait, and he'll see them. So I'm not too sure, you know, what's going on in that regard, but SHC, ZRC, nobody is being turned away. We're seeing everybody. We're, you know, if for ZRC, if we have a crisis patient come in, even if they're not an active client with us, I see them first. So I, like, Cassie will let me know this person needs to talk to someone and they're in a crisis, or, you know, they just want to speak with someone. So I usually take them first. I talk with them, I assess the situation, what's going on, what's happening. And from there, if they're like saying, I need help, I need inpatient treatment, then I go to Lynette, or I go to Farah, I go to Olivia, any of the counselors that are available, and ask them, okay, can you sit with this client and work with getting them into inpatient treatment now? Or if they need medical services at that moment, then we do a warm handoff with IHS doctors or IHS employees, where we walk the patient over to IHS and they either go through a medical checkup, or they the doctors will watch them while they're having active withdrawals. So for that, in that regard, you know, I can answer that. As far as the challenges of behavioral health being taken away from IHS, there are some challenges with that. There are some difficulties that have come up from that. And, you know, if you, as a community member, I would implore you to take those concerns, those comments, those questions that you have, and take it to, I believe it's going to be tribal council or TA. That way, you know, they know the impact that this has had on the community, and knowing how the services have been impacted, where now there's a really, really long wait time, along with an increase in referrals, increase pretty much everywhere for SHC and ZRC. There have been some challenges just with the one psychiatrist. You know, we're all working, trying to get all of our patients seen, whether it's for, medication management. For medication management, or for our dual diagnosis patients that need psychiatric care. So there are some issues that are being addressed, but thank you for acknowledging that.
4: I have another question. You coexist with the Shumagalawa program too? Because they were the ones that were offering mentorship, or, you know, where you get together and you spill whatever your problems are. Are you guys coactive with each other, or do you guys participate in each other's programs and see what kind of programs and offer resources that they have out there?
3: They're our sister program. So yes, we do collaborate services with each other. Granted, we are very short-staffed in both departments. I think that's where that collaboration is really important. So yes, we definitely work together. And I think that's necessary, because we do have a big community with only two small programs trying to tackle what people are struggling in. And again, it's addiction. And when you have addiction, most likely there is a co-occurring disorder. So very important that we do collaborate services together.
1: So, like Lynette said, we do collaborate with all of the tribal programs and outside entities. For example, you know, that's why Dominic is here with Las Cruces Recovery Center, because we do collaborate with them a lot for our clients. We also collaborate with SHC. We collaborate with social services, detention center, probation, IHS, New Beginning. So we have a lot of programs that are working together to address, you know, the substance use problems, the mental health problems that we're having. It's just, you know, sometimes we're small programs and we're trying to address the community-wide problem that is growing, in a sense, growing bigger every day. So we're doing our best, and we're providing services as necessary and as needed. And thank you all for these are all really good questions and comments that you guys are having.
0: How are you guys taking care of yourself?
2: This comment is not a question per se, but just a comment. Like, as a community member, and as a community member, a part of this program, I just want to express gratitude because you are biting off a big chunk of a big problem. And I don't know if anybody has told you guys lately, but thank you for what you do, what you strive to do, and having a place for your community in your heart. So thank you.
1: I appreciate that very much. You know, it does, that touches the heart, because sometimes this can be a thankless job. And, you know, we're talking about a really big community problem. And right now up here, there's only four of us. At SHC, there's only Robert. And, you know, we're a small team of, I believe, six as clinicians, not including our support staff. But, you know, these are six individuals that have to take on community, not only including Robert, you know, not only this community, but the surrounding communities. We have Pine Hill, we have Vanderwagen, we have the Newlands, and also, you know, Gallup referrals. We get federal referrals. So, you know, we do a lot for our community, for the outside communities. And, you know, like John had mentioned, how do we take care of ourselves? And so that's one thing, you know, I've been stressing with my staff, that, you know, self-care is really important for us right now. Thank you again.
5: So say if future students or people want to get into what you're doing, like, how do they get into the door to doing what you guys are doing?
1: So I'll talk about my experience. I've kind of come full circle with ZRC. When I was starting my college education, I started as an internship with an internship with ZRC, and that was through the ZECDIC program. So I was at ZRC, I believe, in 2017. I was there as an intern, and I worked with, I did a youth program during that time. And so that's one way to get in. So I went from internship, and then I got picked up by Robert with SHC, and then I became a permanent employee there. And then I eventually made my way over to ZRC as a program manager. But for other students, like I said, you can go through internships. You know, we do have positions that are opening up, and if you're looking at, like, education, going for, if you're going for your AA, I know there's ones for substance abuse associates, and human services, right? Your AA in human services. If you're going for a bachelor's, you can do one in psychology, human services, social services, anything that's related to the health field. And like I said, for myself, I'm doing my master's in clinical mental health counseling. And then there's also a master's of, what is the master's for? I think it's called a MAC, which is a Master's of Addictions Counseling, which would be after getting the LADAC. So there's several avenues that can that you can get into this field. And then also, like I said, we will have some openings. So if anybody is interested, we'll be having our our employment coming out soon. Oh,
3: sorry. I think there's also a program called CPSW. So clinic. Certified peer support specialists, and those are really also very key in treatment centers. So those require at least 2 to 3 year abstinence plus an application with OPRI, which is a New Mexico-based program. Most of our clinicians are licensed through the State of New Mexico Therapy Practice Board, but OPRI does the CPSW. So again, you'll find CPSWs in most every program. So if you're sober and you're working your program and you're doing well, apply for that. You know, just as I was saying, Mark and I, we're looking at those golden years. And we need people to come on board, young people. We were so blessed to get Kyla because she's definitely, you can see the age difference. But she's really, I mean, just the smartest young person I've ever met. And she's got a heart of gold. And this program is so good, which is why we stay. You know, most of our years have been at ZRC, and we've had opportunity to move on, and we have with RMCH, but we always come back to where we are, and because you guys are our people. We want to work with our people. We want our people to flourish and do well. So please, if you're interested, talk to Kyla, talk to us, and we'll steer you. We'll steer you to where you can come on board, because we definitely need people.
6: Yeah, because I'm retiring next year. Touching up on the CPSW, I'm a certified peer support worker. I have been, I want to say, about maybe the past 6-7 years. So like she said, if you're in recovery at least 3 years, you can go ahead and get a week-long training, and then you'll have to do an application. And also, I believe they require some internship like program that you have to go through, and once you pass that, then you're able to get your certification. So I encourage people, like I saw somebody raise their hand when it's at recovery. So if you're interested, you can talk with one of us. That I'm the only CPSW there now. We had two others, but they left. So yeah, so that's CPSW.
7: Good afternoon, everybody. I just have a question. Is there any kind of traditional program in terms of your community here?
1: We'll have Mark answer.
8: Traditional program meaning in education. There's been a program here with the Recovery Center since 2004. A lot of it had to do with getting back into their identity as who they are as Zuni people or as a Native American, finding their roots. So we started a curriculum at that time with our elders. In 2004, it's called the Migration Journey. We included a lot of clanship, a lot of traditional information, basic information. Just looking at the traditional calendar, what happens, and how we are related, how finding your identity, I think that's very important for, especially for our youth, who we are as Zuni people. Where do we come from? You know, how and what's my purpose in life? That kind of stuff that is included in that curriculum that we have been continuing to use throughout the years. A lot of times facilitators came and went. We had mentors at that time. They did a lot of education in the community with our programs as well. They did traditional farming, gardening, how we survived throughout the years, throughout our journey. You know, we've been in existence for decades and decades and years and years, and I mean, those were shared information that they have done. If that's something that you're looking at, you know, I think each program has their cultural services involved, because it's, you know, when we work with your people, a lot of times you have to get to the heart of who we are as individuals. Sometimes we're missing something. Maybe it's our language, maybe it's our traditions, maybe it's our practices. You know, I meet with a lot of our community people where they talk about, you know, the religious stuff of who they are. You know, can I do this? Can I do that? Or I haven't danced. Can I dance? You know, can I go to a different kiva than to another kiva? Those kind of questions are a lot of times answered in individual settings. But, you know, to have a cultural program like that, I think you will reach out and touch a lot of people through that as well. Because right now, even though as we speak about cultural influence to heal, a lot of times it's, you know, a substance abuse has no boundaries. It overspills into the cultural community as well. It deteriorates of our identity of who we are. I mean, you know, when we talk about people that are struggling, it's because maybe they are not in touch with their roots. Maybe they lost their traditions. Maybe they lost their families, or, you know, they weren't taught. Maybe we didn't ask. I got into my cultural practice after I sobered up. I mean, that's how far I went without, you know, knowing who I was, wanting to be somebody who I wasn't. And I think it's good to have that kind of program to bring us back into who we are and find ourselves, who we are, why are we important. And especially for young people that are growing up in traditional families, ask questions of, you know, that way you understand to grow and to express yourself of who we are as Zuni people. And the migration that we took is, you know, they did this for us. So let's continue the journey of being healthy and sharing information and teaching each other. No matter how old you are, you will learn. They won't tell you unless you ask. Even in our kivas, it's like that. They won't teach you unless you ask. Sometimes they assume that you already know, but sometimes we don't. So we start asking questions. You know, ask questions about, you know, what you guys are doing right now. It's good to understand where Zuni recovery is coming from. That way you'll know. A lot of times we get dirty information, and is it true, you know? But when you start asking pinpoint questions like this, you'll get the right answers of what, because, you know, this is where we come from. Our heart is in it. Sometimes you will have to beg and plead to individuals that are struggling with addiction, in your own words, to get to them. I've seen many relatives go. I've seen my own siblings go because of addiction. Lost my parents through that as well. But how are we going to save others? Continue to talk, continue to express, continue to educate, continue to show recovery. Recovery is good. Life is good without it. You can still have fun without it. You just got to find the right activities. So I hope I answered your question on that, but that's something that we also have in place, and we continue to update it. Each facilitator that comes in, they put a little bit in, take some out, what's going to work for them. So what I'm doing right now, if I'm taking over Jess's position for a bit until they find maybe somebody like John, you know, to come in and do that, you know, people that are out there who are willing to work, come and see Kyla, come and see HR, you know, this is what I have, can I get a job, can I do this, is there a contract that I can work with, you know, start asking questions, and that way you can get your foot in. We need help, you know, as you can see, there's only a few of us. You know, licensed counselors are hard to find. So I hope that you guys can strive for that. Yamaho awan ton de isuak nan ton yu he to na anchi ana tapte ali no kwa la keta tom chole na una yela na remember me 10 years ago you talked to me. Oh, it's all is it can, yeah, I remember you. You know, and that's something, it's very rewarding. I remember my counselor years ago. I went to RMCH for 30 days, and I got something out of it because he said something. There's that real person in all of us that wants to come out. So once that person comes out, here you be, here you are. Look at Honeteshu now, but I want to get Dennis away. drink and drug and get this, all this stuff in the way of our success. So continue to work on you. Elakwa. Thank you.
1: Just to follow up on that question, like Mark said, we are culturally aware. We are sensitive and practice cultural humility. However, we don't do some of the traditional services like traditional healing as far as like medicine men or anything like that, if that may be done outside of the program. Okay, we have one more question.
2: Actually, it's like more or less of a comment. As far as traditional goes, you also have your churches. There's no biasness to you have to be from that denomination or anything. You also have the Zuni Christian Reform that does the meetings on a weekly basis. And my church is from Mount Calvary Baptist Church, which is out from Rhema. My pastor is looking to come down here and try to provide services for recovery and then do a Bible session afterwards. So that's also what you can utilize. It also will give you the opportunity to have some sort of hope because that's, you know, we have faith in what you're doing and we will continue to support you. So you have your local churches as well and others as well that have meetings for substance abuse or drug abuse. I just wanted to add on to that.
3: I'm also a practicing Catholic, so I go to church every Sunday. I see my fellow church person over there. But whatever you believe in, whether it's Zuni, only Catholic, Christian, Mormon, different denominations out there, non-agnostic, non-belief, whatever holds you tight and gives you hope, that's what we're emphasizing and that's what we're encouraging. Because it's of course it's Mark Ben on a Toto. The thing you lose is your spirituality, your hope. Addiction is very hopeless. It is. It makes you feel like you're alone, that there's no way out, but there is a way out. You've got a team here. You've got Las Cruces, and I think it's no matter. So the only thing that keeps us from crossing that line to get help is sometimes our own pride, our ego. I don't need help. And that's the only thing sometimes that keeps us from getting that help. It's almost like going to the hospital. We have to get past that mindset because that's the only addiction, any medical issue, you can't do it alone. You need help. There's nothing wrong with getting help. If it means getting help and living a longer life, let's do it. You know, this addiction is the only disease that's truly preventable. The only disease. Diabetes might take you, cancer might take you, other conditions might take you. But this addiction that we have is truly the most preventable death. We don't have to die from it, but we have to get help.
6: You can go ahead and call tomorrow, and Cassie could schedule you.
4: So, if you are really into what you guys are, what you guys have your occupations on, if you're really into it, can anybody go up there and volunteer at recovery or anything like that, that you would put, like assign order, like work to them or things like that, just to be there as like your step?

on the road to sobriety recovery, they can take, like we were talking about, the CPSW, become a peer support worker. All right. Any last questions?

0: I took all my chances. I took out all my chances where I was ready to go to prison. That's what substance abuse does to people. I didn't know how to relate with people. I wanted to fit in. I wanted to be that magic party man that make everybody happy. But I am here. I am in sobriety. It took me from 2021 to consider myself I was a human that need help with substance abuse and character defects and all these other defects that come with drugs and alcohol. I'm happy to say that I'm here in Zuni. Do you know what and how to do it? So I went to church. Spirituality is one foundation that I found out that is a great thing that anybody has to have, or they don't believe in no God. But church is where I went. From church, I didn't know what else to do. So I went to the wellness center. Because when you do exercise, the dopamine, serotonin come out and replaces all those what ifs, the uneasy feelings where I start doing the stuff that I need to do, and life got a little simple. Getting up off of my bed, fixing my bed, brushing my teeth, those are the first thing I had to do. It's a must. Then after that, take a shower and do and pray. But I'm glad that I'm here. I'm glad that I finally got the flyer yesterday at the Bible study to come here to voice my comment, opinion, or my help to others and for myself. And my name is Robbie Pablito. I'm a newcomer to the Zuni Reservation, although I was here from there. I was born to 16 years old. Then I left for Oklahoma, Utah, Colorado, all over the United States. And at migration, I went. My grandma and grandpa used to tell me, that is the true belief that I know. Small little things that I remember after being sober is helping me out. Once I sobered up, I started to remember everything what was said. The prayer started got clearer. The songs at the religious dancing started more understanding. And I thank for a high power, God, Jesus, and now on tradition. I'm here. You guys make me a better person when I see you guys in the community. Just let you know that. For recovery, we really need this. And I'm here as a volunteer. I don't have to get paid to show that sobriety is good. Thank you.
1: Thank you, Robbie. And with that, we'll go ahead and end the Q&A. Again, thank you, and I commend all of you for showing up and attending today, whether you're a community member, a family member, you're here as somebody that's looking for help, support, or recovery. Just know that it is possible, and, we are all here to support you, to help you, and if you need to reach out, we'll be available all day. And we're also always available at ZRC and SHC. And so while we wait for lunch, we'll go ahead and let we have Dominic that will come up and speak.
2: Thank you, Kyla. Excuse my language. I am officially a weekend shoey. So my name is Dominic Mahudi. I am a patient advocate and an alumni coordinator from Las Cruces Recovery Center. I am from Zuni Pueblo, New Mexico, and I am very proud and I'm glad to be back home. So my supervisor is the business development director of Las Cruces Recovery Center, and he shared with me a few weeks ago that Zuni was doing a health fair, and he asked if I wanted to come and represent our work. I was like, hell yeah. They're like, cool, we can get you a hotel room and everything.

I was like, no, I'm staying at my hut. This, I don't need a hotel room. So, yeah, from Las Cruces Recovery Center, if you guys have any questions or want to come visit me at my table, I could tell you all about the services that we provide. But as far as what I'm about to present right now, so just a little brief summary of what we had a couple weeks ago. Las Cruces Recovery Center hosted a summit, and it was called Healing Together, and it was something sort of like this, something similar. We got together at Hotel Encanto in Las Cruces Recovery, in Las Cruces, and the Healing Together Summit Series was the last one of the year. And what we do at the Summit Series is we have a lot of sober livings, recovery centers, behavioral health centers from all over New Mexico, as well as some from Texas and Utah showed up. And we basically did presentations all day throughout the day of, you know, being aware of substance use, addiction, and behavioral health issues that we have to deal with in today's society, not only here in Zuni, but everywhere in New Mexico and the country, because it is a pandemic that we're facing. So one of the things that we did at that summit, Healing Together, was in the end, we gave out awards. And I am very honored to present the award that ZRC has won from Las Cruces Recovery Center. We will, yeah.

0: So yeah, again, this award is presented to ZRC from Las Cruces Recovery Center. We would like to recognize Kyla and her amazing team of what, six? You guys are like the Avengers. So your dedication, your commitment to making communities like this stronger and the battle against addiction does not go unnoticed. And we'd like to recognize you guys and all the hard work that you guys do and the dedication because, yes, it is very, it's frustrating and it gets tiring. And sometimes it does feel hopeless. But in a world full of darkness, there is hope and light. And you guys are that beacon of hope and light. So I personally would like to thank each and every one of you and as well as you guys for being a part of this. And I'm very proud and I'm very glad to be back home and be the one to present you guys with this award. So thank you. Ella Kwa.
1: Hold that up.
0: Ella Kwa, thank you.
2: Thank you so much, Dominic, and Las Cruces Recovery Center. We really appreciate the award. And right now, we'll go ahead and take a break. We'll get everything set up for lunch, and then we'll come back, I believe, at 1 o'clock. Thank you, everyone.
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1: The latest U.S. strikes on Iran aim to reopen the Strait of Hormuz.
2: A major U.S. goal in the war is to clear the waterway that was clear before the U.S. started the war. Over the past 24 hours, the U.S. says Iran tried to lay mines in the strait, so the U.S. hit targets in Iran. Iran claims the strikes hit civilians, and Iran opened fire on U.S. allies in the region.
1: NPR's Hadil Al-Shalchi is following all this from Istanbul and joins me now. Good morning.
3: Good morning, Leila.
1: So a second day of strikes. Walk me through what happened.
3: So late last night, the U.S. military issued a statement saying it had completed a wave of strikes against Iranian military targets. It said those targets included air defense sites, radar systems, communication sites, and mine laying capabilities. It said that the strikes were a result of recent Iranian attempts to attack commercial shipping in the Strait of Hormuz and against American service members based in the region. Iran retaliated by targeting U.S. assets in Kuwait, Jordan, Bahrain, and Iraq. The Kuwaiti Armed Forces said its defenses were, quote, confronting Iranian missile and drone attacks and told its citizens to find shelter. Now, the Iranian Guard Corps spokesperson said today that U.S. forces bombed military and civilian targets in southern Iran, causing civilian and military casualties, and that Iran would continue to attack U.S. bases in the region. We also know Iranian state media reported that a U.S. strike on a wedding in southern Iran killed 5 people and wounded 50 others. The U.S. military didn't immediately respond to that claim, but the spokesperson for U.S. Central Command posted online that they were aware of reports of civilian casualties. There have also been heightened travel warnings for Americans traveling in the Middle East.
1: So all of this is focused on reopening the Strait of Hormuz, which, as Steve mentioned, was open before the U.S. and Israel attacked Iran. Who controls the key waterway right now?
3: So, I mean, the short answer is no one country. Iran continues to blockade some routes in the waterway, and the U.S. has a Navy blockade on Iranian ports. But then yesterday, new data coming out of a maritime intel firm called Tanker Trackers showed that around 4 million barrels of crude oil passed through the Strait of Hormuz on average per day in August. And it was all largely undetected by Iran. Now, that's still only a third of what exited the strait before the war, but notable nonetheless. Iran has also said it was close to agreeing with Oman on a proposed framework to temporarily reopen the strait. Iranian officials said they'd come up with maps for establishing a temporary corridor, maritime control, traffic division. But then they've gone radio silent in the past few days on the status of those talks.
1: Now, President Trump has said he is in no hurry to get back to the table with Iran to negotiate opening the strait or ending the war, although we hear him change his position pretty frequently. Is Iran interested in getting back to talks?
3: Well, to be honest, Iranian officials for days now have been calling for a return to diplomacy. Just yesterday, Iranian President Masoud Pezeshkian said Iran would go back to a ceasefire it reached with the U.S. in June if President Trump is willing to do so also. He said that Iran would, quote, immediately reciprocate if the U.S. commits to the promises it made in a memorandum of understanding. And just as a reminder, that MOU called for an immediate ceasefire, and in it, Iran agreed to allow ships to pass through the Strait of Hormuz in exchange for the U.S. to end its naval blockade, lift sanctions, and have temporary relief on Iranian oil exports. But then, of course, the ceasefire broke in July after Iran struck tankers in the Strait of Hormuz.
1: That's NPR's Hadil Al-Shalchi in Istanbul. Thank you, Hadil.
3: You're welcome.
1: President Trump is under pressure to bring down gas prices before the midterm elections amid surging energy prices from the war in Iran.
2: Trump met with oil and gas executives on Tuesday to discuss increasing capacity. He's also betting that a new oil deal with Venezuela can help to ease pressure on drivers. Neither effort is likely to pay off soon, certainly not by November, but that may not really be the point.
1: NPR White House correspondent Franco Ordonez is here to discuss the politics of all this. Good morning, Franco.
4: Good morning, Leila.
1: Okay, so let's start with the Venezuela deal, because the way the president is selling this is that it's the answer to high prices. Is that true?
4: Yeah. I mean, the reality is Venezuela's oil reserves are so messed up that it'll likely take years before oil production meaningfully ramps up to make a difference. A U.S. official not authorized to discuss this deal publicly admitted to reporters that the oil industry has been devastated by corruption and lack of investment, and that it also needs to be rebuilt. I asked when we could reasonably see that, and he did not answer, stating that there was no timetable. But again, experts say that this could take years.
1: What about meeting with executives? Does that do anything to fix gas prices if the problem is the oil just isn't moving because of the war with Iran, because of the fight for control of the Strait of Hormuz?
4: I mean, certainly not overnight. I mean, before the war, tens of millions of barrels of oil, about a fifth of the world's consumption, passed through the Strait of Hormuz in Iran. Now it is a fraction of that, and it's going to be very hard to change that without ending the war. But this is the top issue on many voters' minds. Mm-hmm. I mean, and that's because gas prices are basically a proxy for the rest of the economy. We talk all the time about the big signs at gas stations displaying prices, how it's a massive scoreboard for the economy going up and down the highway. Now, John McHenry, a veteran Republican pollster, he told me that Trump has an incentive to take action, even if his policies won't necessarily produce results over the next few months ahead of the midterms.
5: The first challenge is to show that you know people are concerned about it and that you care about it as well and that you're doing something about it.
1: Yeah, and with the midterms coming up, I imagine Republicans are glad he's talking about affordability, right?
4: Yeah, I mean, one of the challenges for Trump, and especially for other Republicans, is that he so often is taking the party off message. Last week is a good example of that. Mm-hmm. With all the talk about changing the name of Lake Ontario to Lake America during the trade fight with Canada, Doug High, the former communications director for the Republican National Committee, told me that Trump is hurting Senate candidates in tight races by forcing them to talk about things they don't want to talk about.
6: In North Carolina, does Michael Whatley want to be answering questions about renaming of lakes or whatever the side issue will be, you know, later this week, which we know is going to come? Or does he want to be talking about, here's what I'm trying to do for you?
4: So yes, High is glad Trump's talking about the economy. He just wishes he did it sooner.
1: So gas prices in the U.S. now average about $4 a gallon nationally. And Trump likes to blame former President Biden. But how much do Americans hold Trump responsible?
4: Well, I mean, we've seen recent polling that shows even Trump's base is growing more frustrated. I mean, part of the problem for Trump is that before the U.S. launched strikes against Iran, average prices were $1 a gallon lower national in February. We're talking under $3. And that is just a reality that Trump just can't escape.
1: That's White House correspondent Franco Ordonez. Thank you, Franco.
4: Thank you, Layla.
1: Massachusetts held its primary election yesterday. The most high-profile races there mirrored other recent Democratic primaries nationwide.
2: Yeah, meaning that there were matchups between progressives and moderates, also races pitting establishment politicians against political newcomers, and also questions about the future of the Democratic Party.
1: NPR politics reporter Sage Miller joins us now to explain how Massachusetts fits into these election trends. Good morning, Sage.
7: Good morning.
1: Okay, so Democratic Senator Ed Markey fended off a primary challenge. That's despite the concerns about his age and his status as an establishment figure. What happened?
7: That's right. Senator Markey pulled out another win. He faced a tough primary challenge 6 years ago against then-Congressman Joe Kennedy III. Now, it's another primary cycle, and Markey's primary challenger, Congressman Seth Moulton, is 47 years old, which matters because Moulton argued on the campaign trail that it's time for a new generation of leadership and Markey should pass the torch. He cited Markey's age as a reason. The senator is 80. The Democratic Party has been reckoning with the age of its elected officials. It's one of the primary reasons why Joe Biden dropped his reelection bid for president in 2024. But Markey proved to be resilient yet again by winning Tuesday, likely bolstered by his status as an incumbent and his progressive politics in the predictably blue state.
1: How did Markey position himself as the right choice despite Moulton's campaign strategy?
7: Well, he said that he's the original progressive in Massachusetts, and that messaging worked in the past. He won, so it looked like it worked again this year, too. Plus, it wasn't just the age issue. Markey was able to beat someone he labeled as more moderate. He knocked Moulton for his critical stance on transgender rights. Not to mention that Markey is the rare incumbent that has support from key progressive figures like Senator Bernie Sanders and Congresswoman Alexandria Ocasio-Cortez. We've seen Sanders and AOC campaigning mostly for young, progressive candidates this cycle, and it worked in other places. I'm thinking of a congressional district in Colorado where voters selected a younger, first-time candidate who was more progressive over a longtime incumbent. The same thing happened in both Michigan and Minnesota's Senate primaries, where sitting congresswomen labeled as establishment moderate candidates lost. There seems to be a real appetite among Democratic voters for more progressive candidates, even sometimes in competitive seats.
1: Okay, so he's not young, but he's positioning himself as the progressive candidate. So choosing him, it shows a tendency toward the incumbent in a year when we've seen a wave of anti-incumbency from Democratic primary voters, yeah?
7: That's right, Layla. It's a good reminder that every district is different and every state is different. Like in South Boston, where a moderate Democrat, Congressman Stephen Lynch, held on to his seat. He's been in Congress for the last 25 years. And fun fact, Lynch is the only remaining House Democrat who voted against the Affordable Care Act, commonly known as Obamacare. But he hung on against a more progressive candidate, which was considered to be shocking to some because Lynch represents a part of the state that is deeply blue. I think it shows that both Lynch and Markey are considered effective lawmakers by the people they represent. And that goes a long way in an era where voters across the nation are viewing the midterms as a referendum on the establishment political class.
1: 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Thank you, Sage.
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1: The Zuni Harvest Dance 2026 will be held on October 10th at 10 a.m. located at the Big Plaza. This will be a drug and alcohol-free event that includes tobacco use and vaping. Practice will be from October 5th through the 9th from 6 p.m. to 9 p.m. The Liga group will have their practice at the Zuni Middle School Gym, and the Idaki group will have their practice at the Zuni High School Gym. Red Ribbon Awareness. 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On Monday, August 31st, at the Zuni Tribal Building, there will be a candlelight vigil to honor and remember those who struggle or passed on from substance use. From 5:30 p.m. to 6:30 p.m., there will be community speakers, a moment of silence, and resource information, honoring our loved ones and raising awareness together. Wear red and bring a photo or memento to honor someone special. On Tuesday, September 1st, at the Zuni Community Center, Zuni Recovery Center / Community Health and Resource Fair, from 3 p.m. to 7 p.m. Meet local organizations, free health screenings, information and resources, and a Narcan distribution and education. Connect with local resources that can support you and your family. On Wednesday, September 2nd, at the Zuni Community Center, there will be a one-day awareness conference from 9 a.m. to 4 p.m. There will be presentations and guest speakers. The topics will be prevention, recovery, mental health, and wellness.
2: I made some copies so you guys can get a copy. And so you guys, there's some available up here in front. So come on up and get yourself a copy. Anyways, I've been with Shimagola Health Center for 5 years. I'm an independent licensed clinician in the state of New Mexico, LPCC, and I'm also a licensed substance abuse counselor, a LADAC in the state of New Mexico. I've been licensed since 2012, and then I got my independent license in 2019. And so I really love working and helping provide services here for our community. And I think the main thing in terms of substances, I think it's really a challenging field to work with substance users, only because, you know, the nature of the disorder, the nature of how the progressiveness of the disorder faces an individual once they get into problem drinking or problem using other substances. So it's really challenging. But so what do we do? Because there's a lot of questions about maybe treatment services and all that. But the thing is that what I've come to experience is that really engaging the patient. But before I start, or really getting into it, I want to first acknowledge the land acknowledgement. So basically, we acknowledge that this land was the migration route and is the traditional home of the Zuni people. We honor our ancestors' resilience and stewardship of the land and commitment to creating a future founded on respect and reverence for our children as we work to heal intergenerational wounds. So that's our land acknowledgement. I think it's important to do that because we are all Zunis here. But I think going back to treatment in terms of substance use, again, as challenging as it may be, that's really my main focus is to be more geared towards helping people get more motivated towards abstinence or, you know, whatever the problem they are facing. My job is to approach it with integrity and respect and understanding. So because a lot of people I serve come with this attitude, I don't want to quit. And that's okay. And to me, that's fine with me because it's not my choice. It's their experiences, not my experiences. So I don't get offended by that. Any type of criticism, I don't get offended because that's the nature of it. What we do with that criticism is learn and grow from it. And so I think that it's a shared responsibility as well. So we have to share in this responsibility for service providers, clinicians, community members. We all need to be part of this issue that we have. So basically, what it starts out with is, in the current abstinent culture, the only thing to understand is that addiction is a disease and all substance users must quit the use of substances. Unfortunately, only 5 to 20% of the 20 million people who misuse substances solve their problems this way. The other 80 to 95% are left with isolated, alienated, and at risk for incurring and causing serious harm. It is not ethical in terms of services. It is not ethical to segregate, punish, or stigmatize substance users. Instead, we understand them. We try to not judge them. We teach safety. We offer options to change, which are vital to treatment. And harm reduction is the key to this type of approach. Harm reduction can reduce all harms regardless of whether a person's use leads to addiction. So kind of like, for instance, if a substance use facility, or like our facility, is geared for total abstinence and total well-being, then we probably failed half of our, more than half of our persons, our clientele, because a lot of our patients are not ready to change. So if it's an all abstinence type of program, then we kind of failed everybody, or most of our patients. So we kind of meet this, so I've been using different approaches. Our main approach at Trimble Health Center is cognitive behavioral therapy, dialectical behavioral therapy, there's motivational interviewing. Those approaches I still use today, but I came across this harm reduction, which has been been popularized in the last year or so, but it has been around since the 2000s. So this type of approach, I tend to use it from a Carl Rogers perspective. He was a theoretical person back in the 60s or so, and he used this approach like unconditional positive regard. And what is that? Just accepting the person as is, welcoming them, honoring them, their experiences, and then you can engage them like that when we start talking to them as humans. Not as troublemakers, not a person that's referred by court, but as human beings. Those are the things that we've learned. And so, for instance, harm reduction is based on evidence from many sources, academic and science research, large surveys, healthcare providers. However, the most important source of evidence is from knowledge that substance users have about substances and how they work and what it takes to change. So again, it's the person that's using the substances that we focus on. So reframing old concepts from addiction, that word is kind of cringing to me. Labeling yourself as maybe alcoholic, to me, I don't like that. I'm a person who used to use alcohol, okay? I'm a person who is actively using alcohol. Those type of reframing from addiction to what's your relationship with the substance? Because it is a relationship. It's an emotional relationship with the substances that the person is using, okay? And so we also want to change it from recovery to change. What is change? That's what we want to be able to do, so we don't reinforce further stigmatizing substance users. Because I think I've been in recovery for 21 years. And then I drank for 26, so that keeps me kind of humble. Because I still drink more years than I've been sober. Okay, so that kind of keeps me humble. But in that process too, I had to go to 5 treatment centers and then inpatient services. So, and I needed every one of them. I realized later on that I needed every one of those treatment centers. So it does work if you are willing to allow people to help you. If you are willing to start listening and using alternative ways of coping. Because my main coping skill was drinking. And so again, in the beginning, it did work. At the end, maybe the last 10 years of my drinking, it did not work. But then I had a disorder, I had a problem use type of drinking where I didn't want to, I wanted to stop, but could not. So therein lies the issue. What do we do after that? Because then you're left with, when you're withdrawing from alcohol, you're left with anxiety, symptoms of anxiety, which is really hard. All you want to do is kind of lower anxiety symptoms, and it does work. A couple of cans will work. However, since I have loss of control, maybe I'm going to drink past, 2 or 3 cans, and I'll be in a stupor every time, or I'll be in a blackout every time I drink. So it's just a vicious cycle like that. So because I think that anxiety and depression and trauma also, experiences also play a big role in our substance use. So anyways, so harm reduction can reduce all the harms regardless of whether a person leads to substance use disorders. So harm reduction is also reframing. The aim is to understand the person's relationship with alcohol and other substances so they can make informed choices that reduce harm in their lives and the lives of family members. I think that's an important distinction because you want to also want to know how is it harming you? How is the substance that you're using harming you? But not only that, how is it harming your family members? So they can really start realizing what the effects or true effects are on not only the individual, but those closest to that person. Does that make sense? So those are the things that we want to be able to kind of clarify and have a person engaged in terms of, you know, talking about it and processing and kind of becoming more honest, becoming more candid about their alcohol use. All righty? So these are things that we want to be able to do. So I think, again, reinforcing this is everything that I like to do because people may say, thinking of reinforcement as it's just the same old talk. It's just the same old thing. However, if you reframe it, the only way a person can change is through reinforcement. Okay? So that's how disorder starts in the beginning, to reinforce the good times. So we drink again and good time to drink again, to reinforce by our drinking, associating a good time with drinking. So later on, it becomes a problem. Now, when we want to decide to stop drinking, we got to reinforce the fact that, you know, my drinking has consequences, and maybe I want to stop drinking now. So we reinforce that. So with that, we want to be able to say to each person that every person has value, and that's it. We all have value. We all have something to contribute. We all have the desire and the longing to belong, and those are the things that we want to focus on. And so, again, harm reduction therapy for me is part of my interventions, and what it is that when we do harm reduction therapy, we understand and we want to understand what drives a person's use of substances. What actually is it that makes a person keep using, okay? So those are the things that when we start engaging them, trying to understand, they'll tell you. If you don't ask, they won't tell you. So in those assessments that we do, we got to be really understanding of gathering the proper information so we can properly help people that come for services, okay? So we also want to, harm reduction also separates the benefits of the substance from the harms. It's like motivational interviewing. What are some good things about using? And they have a list. Otherwise, they won't be using, so there must be good things that they like about using substances. On the other hand, what are some not so good things about using? The consequences. Those are the things that we want to be able to kind of point out. That's motivation interviewing, but in harm reduction, we separate the benefits of the substance from the harms. We want to prioritize the issues facing it. So for instance, there's a lot of people that come in with financial insecurities. Everybody has financial insecurities, okay? So those are the things that's the stressor. So what can we do to prioritize maybe gaining employment? If we're not, maybe have a college degree, how can we prioritize getting, you know, a diploma? Those kind of things. How can we prioritize getting a job and keeping a job? And also those kind of things is really beneficial for the self-esteem for also to improve and enhance motivation to change. And we also want to develop that motivation for change. And again, there's motivation change. It kind of consists of pre-contemplative. They say that, you know, you don't feel there's a need to change. It's everybody else's fault except a person. Then there's that contemplative where you're deciding, you know, I want to stop, but I still like to have a good time. I really need to stop, but I've been arrested 4 times in 1 month. Those kind of things. That's kind of contemplating change. Then you get into the more motivation of, you know, establishing really the need to change and keeping that and now putting action into the change that you wanted to do. Okay? So anyways, so we want to be able to implement gradual and realistic goals are steps to achieve goals, and because that's what it is. You know, if a goal, it's not my goals, it's the patient's goals. So those are the things that I want to be able to convey to the person. What do you want from treatment? Okay? And again, they don't have to know. They can just come in as they are, and we're going to get to that. But what we want to know is, think about it, let's see what we can come up with in terms of change. Okay? So in the plot of progress, what we do is we validate. validate progress. Acknowledge it's hard, but you've been sober for since the last session. That's a long time for a person that uses substances. So we want to validate, acknowledge the things, the changes, the little changes that they're making. Does that make sense? So those are the things that we start doing and implementing. Then we start going into, but when the person first comes in, we kind of use it as a way to that approach that they come as they are. You know, each individual is different. Each individual has a personality, and we accept them as they are. Come as you are. Okay, if you're ready, you're ready. That's great. If you're not, that's great too. So my job then is to try to understand what's going on and what's keeping the person from wanting to make that next step, okay? So you don't have to change a thing or promise anything. Come as you are. You don't. You don't have to know what you want. You just know you are worried about your substance use and someone in your life is, or someone in your life is. Because that's the key. Because we're not only thinking about ourselves, we're thinking about others and how it affects them. Okay? So a different way of thinking. Again, CBT is based on our thoughts. A lot of it is irrational thoughts. The first stresses we come again, a person that's using, actively using, stress comes, the first thought is, I'm going to cope. I'm going to go drink or use, right? Now we have to find a new way of thinking, because what we know about thoughts is thoughts are temporary, they're not true, and then you can challenge them and change them. That's what we know. That's how CBT, cognitive therapy, works. So those are the things that we want to be reinforcing that. And then problems with alcohol and drugs are health issues. They're not problems. They're health issues. There's a big distinguishing that. If we consider them issue, like they're a problem, they're court order, they're just here for court order services, then they're going to take it as that, and they're not going to want to come. I just want to complete the services and get it out of my way, okay? But when you're coming there, at least learn something. Build some self-awareness. What can you do to increase your level of motivation? Not only that, but what can you do to increase your awareness? What can you do to make little changes in your life? So those are the things that we want to focus on, because there's a lot of issues that are involved. And so we want to understand in the context of a person's overall physical, mental, and emotional well-being. And even if you have done bad things while under the influence, you are not bad or weak. Rather, you have a relationship with drugs. Again, it's an emotional attachment in terms of substances. So, for instance, in the first year of recovery or change, it's all about emotional well-being, emotional sobriety. So those are all based on our thoughts and our emotions, because when I was actively using, my primary emotion, only emotion, was anger. But again, see, because we kind of focus on anger as a problem, but we never ask, why are you angry? Nobody ever asked me why I was angry. It was based on my childhood experiences. It wasn't resolved when I was growing up. As an adolescent, I was still getting into substance, it was still fun, so I didn't really focus on anger. But when I became an adult, those issues that I experienced in childhood resurfaced again, and my emotions, I was pissed. I was angry. So those are the things that we have to validate, the experiences. And then once we do that, then we can go on to different things on how to cope with that anger. Emotional regulation is what we call it. It's just basically, a old term was anger management. So now the ability to regulate your emotions, because if you don't regulate your emotions or other symptoms of the disorder, the emotions or other symptoms control us. So basically, we're managing and controlling the symptoms are also the emotions behind those symptoms. And again, people use drugs for different reasons. So my job is to find out what those are, okay? And then again, we'll have an opportunity for questions and answers, and I would really welcome them, because I like to, because this career, this job is really, again, you have to take care of yourself. We hear a lot of different stories, and if we don't take care of ourselves and we're not in tune with each person, then we're liable to get their symptoms. We get filled with their symptomology. Okay, so we have to be kind of really healthy on our part as well. So let's see. So relationship with drugs. And like all relationships, it changes over its lifespan. Okay, so in the context of your personal relationships, since your childhood now, it has changed over time, right? Some childhood in relationship with their parents are not so good. As they grow up, they get better. Same thing with substances. You can look at it in terms of relationships like that. It changes over time. Not every, because, and also another thing to remember is just because a person may be diagnosed with a substance use disorder, that does not define who they are. You know, that's just the experience that they had using the substance, and it caused them negative consequences. But underneath that, most of the people that I, you know, work with are above intelligent people, very rational and understanding and full of love and forgiveness. So it takes trial and error to change. You know, if one thing doesn't work, try another thing. For instance, I give my patients coping skills. I give them a list of 84 coping skills. Okay, and I say to them, either circle or highlight at least 5 or 6 and practice them. We'll talk about them in the next session. If they work, keep them. If they don't, discard them and try and find another one, okay? You got 84 of them, all right? So those are the things that we want to do. Another thing, a good thing to also remember, what is the number one coping skill? Can anybody guess what the number one coping skill is? Yes, I like that one. What is that? Okay, yeah. What else? One more. Go ahead. Breathing? Okay, that's a good one. I like all those answers. Those answers are really good. Number one coping skill is asking for help. How many people actually ask for help? You know, when you're angered, you don't ask for help. You know, especially our men clientele. We have trouble asking for help. We have trouble going to the hospital, right? So those kind of things, we have to do that because it's for the sake of our physical well-being. Also, it can affect their emotional well-being. So those are the things that we want to be able to do. Let's see, where was I? Seek to understand. Oh, so harm reduction understands that some people simply grow out of substance misuse while others get into trouble. I hear people all the time say, well, I didn't need treatment. I didn't receive counseling. I quit on my own, right? You know those people, right? But it's okay. They were able to quit on their own. Some other people get into trouble. I certainly did. And so I was judged by that. It's because, again, you know, when we start understanding from the context of an illness, then that's what happens, okay? So it's a health condition, so those kind of things that we did. And also seeks to understand why each person develops a relationship with drugs. At least half the people who have emotional and mental health problems also have problems with drugs. So something happened in their experiences that maybe caused them to have anxiety, social anxiety, depression, trauma-related responses, maybe even PTSD. Those are all the things that we also assess for. Because again, without childhood data, without sufficient data, how can you possibly understand what a person is going through? So knowing what these disorders are, not only symptomology, but how they are diagnosed is very important in my line of work. So those are the things that we focus on. But again, you know, sometimes you can have symptoms from anxiety or depression or substance use, but as long as you can manage the symptoms, you don't have the disorder. You don't meet the criteria. So just because you're sad and you have been sad for the last couple of weeks, but you still have full of energy, you can do things, and you're eating okay, you're sleeping well, then we don't have major depression. See, what we talk about is clinical disorders based on, you know, evidence and also based on how a person's functioning is. Is it affecting major areas of functioning like work, school, relationships, and how is there significant distress caused by in those functioning? So those are the ways that we not only meet the symptomology, but also if those functioning are really affecting a person's life, then we start looking at disorders, okay? So and then harm reduction helps each person define his or her own problem related to drug use. Okay, so sometimes a lot of people don't really feel that they have a problem with drug use. And then so again, you know, we are patient with them. We give them education, provide them education, and we give them opportunity to kind of reflect on how their substance use have caused consequences. Those are the things that we kind of look for. And it means being free from punitive sanctions, free from fear, stigma, and shame that accompany your choice to use drugs. Again, you know, we're not advocating, we're not saying that, you know, people should not get in trouble. You know, if a person is using substances and getting in trouble with the law, then of course, accordingly, they should be treated as such, you know. But when they come into treatment, it can't be punitive. You know, we have to motivate them, help them, support them, guide them. So that's the way substance use or harm reduction and substance use therapy would often work, right? And we kind of also touched on this, but we kind of use in a different language. The language of harm reduction reflects the full range of drug experience and options for change. Okay, substance use and misuse. Many use substance without issues and using substances in ways other than you intended. Okay? Relationship with substances, the emotional connection that people develop with the substance they use, and respecting the struggle to balance the positive and negative results of their use. Continuum of substance use ranges from no use at all to harmless use to chaotic, out of control use. Each pattern is different and each person can change in many directions. And harm is basically negative consequences or harm caused to you and others. So we want to be able to define how substance use is causing harm and be honest in that responses, and then we should get a good start. So I also teach that guy how when patients come in for substance use treatment, to understand that and acknowledge that they may not want to be here, okay? But if they are, let's learn something about, you know, maybe we can learn something about how it's affecting us. Maybe not now, but maybe it's affected others. So those kind of things that usually helps them to respond a little bit better. I really assess in a person, how do you feel when you're in the first come in? How are you feeling about coming here? Anxious, scared, I'm angry. It was my family's fault. They called the police on me. An array of different responses. And after the assessment, I asked, how do you feel now? And they almost always say, I feel better. And they have a sigh of relief. You know? And that's what that kind of a nonverbal way of saying, acknowledging that, you know what, I'm glad I came here. And so my job is to have my patients keep coming back. And when they engage me after 3 or 4 sessions, I guarantee you they're going to keep coming back. And then they're going to also complete the services that, you know, that were offered to them. And so again, the most people that don't complete are people that maybe did an intake and they don't come back. Or they did an assessment and they don't come back. Or the person that was referred, like by IHS, and they just don't engage. And so those are the people that usually don't, of course, they don't benefit because they never use the services. And when you do utilize the services, you know, try to listen to what's being offered. You know, that's the main reason and the main reason why we're doing what we're doing, to help each other. But if you're not, it's like not taking your medication that was prescribed. You know, sometimes, like for instance, depression medication, we need to understand, I always ask, it takes about 3 to 4 weeks, depending on your body, for it to work. So people that were prescribed medication for depression usually quit in like 3 days. And there's no way the drug is working. So you got to give it time. And just like change, everything is a process. Not only trusting the process, but understanding that change, it will be inevitable. Something's going to happen in a good way if you're doing the best you can. And now we also encourage that and say to them, all my patients say, you are doing the best you can, you know, but you need to do better. Robert is doing the best he can, but Robert also needs to do better. So those kind of things, you know. So make it a two-way street, because I'm not the expert. It's the patients are the expert. The patients are the ones that are living the experiences, okay? So my main goal is to understand them from their perspective, not from my perspective. So, but again, at the same time, I have the knowledge and the skills to kind of guide them through, You know, so when I engage them later on, maybe 4, 5, 6 sessions, then I can be more directive with them because I gained their trust. So for instance, they say something. Well, just we mentioned this last session. Now you're telling me this session. Oh, yeah, I forgot. You know, so those kind of things, it really works well. But the main thing is really unconditional positive regard. It's okay. You know, we make mistakes. Those kind of things. Once I start doing it, there's many examples I can give you how a person does not want services. Maybe the time is not there. Maybe the timing is all not there and it's off. So for instance, a person comes in like that, doesn't want treatment. 6 months later, they come in, hey, Robert, man, I thought about it, I'm back again. Welcome back, you know? So timing is very different. Sometimes maybe, you know, it's the approach. Maybe it's the clinician. But different ways, but at Shemagalai Health Center, I'm the only clinician there, so I'm a one-man team right now. So, but anyways, that's okay, because we do the services that are required for me, and we do not deny services. We absolutely do not deny services. The 5 years and 9 months that I've been, or 6 months that I've been there, I have not declined a service to anyone, because it's not ethical to decline services. And I'm a licensed clinician, so I have to go by the Code of Ethics, American Counseling Association Code of Ethics. That's what we follow, okay? And so we don't do no harm. Once they come in, we practice doing no harm. We practice that they can benefit from services if they engage in services. We also understand that, you know, they need to, the honesty, the fidelity of the services. So again, not only from the person, but from our perspective, it's integrity. Are we saying, are we doing what we're saying we're doing? How is that integrity? And how is the program of integrity? That's a challenge, but that's a challenge that we're supposed to uphold and upkeep. So really these things that we're always mindful of. Of course, there's other people that may find that maybe something that they didn't benefit from, and I would like to know, because I would change that. So if I don't know, we don't know what we don't know, right? So those people, if you have concerns, I would like to hear from them personally. Because I've had like grandparents come in not having any confidence in a Zuni doing therapy, you know? And I respect that. So let's talk. Let me talk to you about my credentials. Let me talk to you about my experiences. Let me talk to you about, you know, the process of change, the process of recovery. And then we've been able to change their minds. And when they trust us, then they can trust to have their granddaughters, grandsons, whoever they are, come in for services. And that's how it works. But again, we can't keep silent. We got to express our concerns in a respectable and appropriate ways. Okay? Just like our substance users and even me, I got to express, we all have to do it appropriately. There's a time, again, shared responsibility. I can't get away from that because it's got to be reinforced. We can't do this alone. I'm just one person out of how many Zuni people, 10,000 or more? I'm just one person, and I acknowledge that. So those are the things that I do need help. And I do acknowledge that people go into school and they say, because psychology, I encourage, come with, as long as I'm here, we'll do services for you. For instance, we're accredited by New Mexico Highlands to be an internship site. When I came on in 5 years ago, I made a pledge to have SHC be an internship site. Now we're providing internship for students. So last year we had New Mexico State University students, New Mexico Highland University students, Navajo Technical students, and National NTU in Flagstaff. So we've had students, and I'm proud to say that the internship, since I'm licensed, credit goes to their academic whatever the requirements. So those are things that, you know, we've been able to do. And the difference, going back to harm reduction, in a different practice, harm reduction offers unconditional welcome. Again, I talked about it. Any route to change is supported, and every positive change is applauded. Respect, treating people with dignity and respect. The person is the expert. They know their pain, what they need, why they use drugs. Our job is to find more options between keeping on as is or quitting altogether. Okay, curiosity. It is important to understand what a person is attached to and what they will be given up if they change. What it means to them and how they will feel. So if they're going to give up something, we also have to offer them something, right? You know, it's cold turkey. We've heard of cold turkey, right? You know, probably doesn't work. So because cold turkey, you just quit it, that's it. You don't offer it. You don't replace it with anything else. So those are the things to be mindful of. If you're going to change something, you got something that's causing you negative consequences, you got to replace it with something more positive. And safety before all else, do less harm. Again, when they first come in, safety is my job. I will try to establish safety because if they feel safe, they can learn to trust. So that's the therapeutic rapport that we focus on, is the rapport. And learning to engage them, meet them where they are. So again, this, I think I have more time. I thought I had, we'll get through with it. So the tips to care for yourself and takeaways. Any positive change in the direction of greater health and well-being, however small. Does that make sense? To me, I think that's really an important factor because you're the one that are living your life. Those small changes according to your own experiences. Let's read that again, because any positive change in the direction of greater health, well-being, however small, that's really beneficial for the person, okay? And also the family. And having a sense of well-being, optimum health, satisfaction with life. Again, I know that satisfaction with life in our community has kind of gone south, demonstrated by the recent people dying by suicide. So again, this is another topic again, but hopefully I'll be having a presentation on, because this is Suicide Prevention Month, and hopefully I'll be doing a presentation on just that. Self-efficacy, the belief that I can, the belief that you can do it, I can do it. Believe in yourself predicts success, and success breeds success. No way, other way around it. If you're doing the best you can, something, you're going to get something out of it. And so those are the things that we want to focus on. You are the only one with the power to choose what's best for you. Making right choices, making right decisions. Those are the things that we want to be reinforcing our patients, and because I think that they deserve to live a life that they deserve in terms of happiness. Maybe not so much happiness, maybe just a peace of mind. Maybe living with a life full of a sense of serenity, a peace. You know, because I hear a lot of, there's a lot of chaos around today's society, okay? Not only in our community, but everywhere. You turn on the news and you got it. So those are the things that we want to be able to focus on. And it's your life. It works best if you define your problems. Change is most successful if you choose a path that you can follow. Following that path, making a commitment to yourself, you know, I want to do this. Again, understanding that in that change process, there's going to be setbacks. But setbacks are the process to change. It's you know, they most assuredly are going to come. But using those setbacks in terms of what did I do wrong? How can I change from this? How can I not do this again? What can I do differently next time? In the context, that's just your own thoughts. And your own motivation. Those are really helpful in terms of way to increase your motivation to do what you need to do. Okay, harm reduction is for anyone who has developed problems with alcohol or other drugs. It's for you if your life using substances is starting to catch up with you. How do you know that? You know, if you're starting to get, you know, all areas of function, again, quality of life is decreasing. Your relationships, nobody's talking to you. Everybody's mad at you. There's no trust anymore. You're getting picked up for intoxication. Those are indications that your quality of life is going down, okay? So those are the things that when you start experiencing, be honest with that. Ask for help. Those are the things that we can do, focus on too. If it's for you, if you feel like, oh, like you're just not at your best these days and wonder how you got to this point. No? And then can sometimes, you know, people experience that. How did I get here? What happened? You know, those are the things that we want to be able to discuss and, excuse me, and process. In processing, then we can gain better insight into what may have happened. And harm reduction is for people who have co-occurring emotional or complicating medical issues. Okay, some of the disorders that symptoms is continue to use substances despite having a physical or emotional consequences, like depression, anxiety, like trauma. We have that, but yet we continue to use. Or having diabetes or hypertension, and continue to use. Those are really significant, okay? Harm reduction is for people who don't want to be abstinents to solve their problem with drugs. It's a myth that harm reduction is opposed to abstinence. It's not true. Harm reduction is a way to achieve abstinence. And the way I kind of understand change is that in any change process, In any change process, there's always going to be like different things that you experience. Again, so I think it's really understanding who can you go to, social support. One thing I experienced, you know, personally, I needed that social support. I can't do this by myself. So for me, the way I sobered up was AA. It was really beneficial for me because I was ready. I was ready to listen. I was ready to have people teach me the steps. You know, so those are the things I was ready to get a sponsor, use that sponsorship because the sponsor is like a mentor who has done the steps and will guide you through the steps. Because the steps are met. It's a way of life, a way of living. It's just not there just for the purpose of being there. It means something. And each step, for instance, is kind of accepting that you have a condition, that life with alcohol is causing you different problems in these areas of life. Like, and your life has become not manageable. Like, for instance, I'm prey to depression. I'm prey to misery. I can't be of use to no people. I can't keep a job, those kind of things. You guys know, we know for sure what we're experiencing. Now the idea in terms of like, if you can really start being honest with that, people can help you. You know, so those are the things, again, I tell my patients, I'm not on this side of the table because I'm the most smartest person in the world. Although I like to think so, I'm not scared. I'm on this side because I've made a lot of mistakes. I went through my own, you know, substance use issues. I'm on this side, but I learned from my mistakes. I do things differently, and I've been blessed abundantly through those changes in life. So those are the things that we want to convey to our patients because I think it's really important. I want to give an opportunity for the audience to ask questions. If you guys have a question, I can give you the mic. Any questions?

0: I mean, seriously, you know, hit the wall. What do you mean by that? Tell me more.
1: That's where I learned in recovery. Sometimes you just hit a wall.
0: Okay, got it. Yeah. I mean, those are setbacks. I consider them setbacks. They're part of recovery. You know, learn from them. Do things differently. Because that's what hitting the wall means, okay? Again, those are, for me, it's called setbacks, and they're part of it, okay? As long as we're able to do things differently and adjust and adapt, then we're on the right path, okay? Anybody else? Thank you, that's a good one. Kind of I lost that terminology, hitting the wall. I haven't heard that in a while. But I still hit the wall. It's sobriety too, but it's okay. Anybody else? Okay. Got a couple of gentlemen here. Let me make sure that.
2: What does it mean when you say when your shit hits the fan?
3: What do you do when?
0: Yeah, just try not to make it worse. Okay. I think that's the main thing because again, it's all negative consequences. And if we act on it, react to it, then we usually make things worse, right? Again, this is where I think communication is really important. If you're genuinely, you know, didn't want to do what you did, you know, we get to the point of, I think the best word is sincerity. If you're genuine and sincere about what the mistakes you made and communicate that to the person, that's the best way to start mending that relationship. Okay, so those are the good questions. Thank you.
4: Hi, I'm Robbie, and I really don't have a question right now, but I am thankful that I admit that I needed help, and I am thankful all the services that there are. At first, I didn't know how to go about it. I had to trust the system, and I felt the system, but I went ahead and just kept getting involved, and I love all the people that I see. The strange faces that I see, they're slowly becoming my friends. And it's just, I would like to say it was hard for me, but all these people that I meet at AA, Celebrate Recovery, and all the fellowship in church, and the Zuni Church also, has brought me to my lineup being in sobriety and recovery also. It is tough at first, but once we open up and squash my pride and ego, that's where the wonderful things happen. And I thank you so much for everybody joining. And thank you again, Robert. Thank you, Robbie.
0: Hello. Thank you, Robbie. I think well stated. I think that, again, you know, that's what part of recovery. You know, the recovery is defined about your personal well-being, about your experiences in a new way of looking at things. New way of experiencing, new way of thinking, new way of doing things. Those are things that, you know, you have the capacity to do. Because I believe each individual has the innate capacity to heal. And then we have a lot to heal from through our experiences. I hear a lot of different things that happen to them. So those are the things that when we start engaging people, they'll tell you. But again, you know, asking the right questions is really the key in terms of how to really help people. Anybody else? This is interesting. Come on. I like this. Oh, yeah, sure. Here's one of our relatives.
5: If you don't mind me asking, did you have anybody in your life that was affected by your addiction?
0: Do I have to answer that? Yes. Yes. I mean, no. I mean, that's a really a fair question. Yes, my entire family, especially my mom. You know, the trauma that I caused them through my behavior when I was drinking, I never did realize the impact that it had on them. My mom, for instance, when I was 2 years sober, I borrowed my mom's car because I didn't have a ride then. And then I went to an AA meeting and I came back. And so my mom lives kind of on a hill, and my mom and my stepdad were in the kitchen cooking or whatever. And then when they saw the lights, my stepdad and my mom got scared. Oh my God, here he comes. Is that I had to remember that I was sober and coming from an AA meeting. And when I found out, I was kind of upset because I was still 2 years early in sobriety. Later on, I realized that it was the third trauma that I caused that made them scared of me. Okay, those are the things that we have to accept and understand. And again, you know, people will be happy for us when we first sober up. But then again, once they got used to our sobriety, then the emotional challenges come. And when it stops getting the pat on the back or the high fives,

0: then you're going to start thinking, well, where's all this stuff? And then you, why did it for you? Stuff like that, you know? And so those are the things when, again, emotional sobriety will also really want to focus on. But yes, it affected all my family members. When I drank, all my nieces and nephews ran away from me like cockroaches, right? So those are the things that when they were talked about my drunkenness and my times that I was really inebriated, then I used to get mad because they brought it up. Today, now we laugh about those experiences. You know, we learn from them. We share because they're not going to forget. But now we share those experiences together. Be honest with them. And they know that they're comfortable with me in sobriety, and I don't respond, you know, but, you know, it was just the things that I had to, I mean, I went through, and it wasn't good. And so those things that I have to remember, be mindful. That's a skill that we often teach in therapy, be mindfulness. Being present with your thoughts and emotions, especially negative ones. And being mindful that these negative thoughts and emotions do not last if you don't react to them. They come and they go, like a wave. But if you react to them, that's where the trouble begins. So those are the things, if you have in your emotional nature, is probably like being angry and rage and acting out and all this stuff, then mindfulness is a good way to sit back and understand what got me activated. Again, language, you used to call it triggers. Now we call it what's activating you, okay? Those kind of things that's really important to understand, because that builds self-awareness. So we can start understanding what happens and how you can avoid or prepare for the potential time that you're going to be triggered. Again, anything that is done dealt with trauma, potentially PTSD. PTSD is under the umbrella of anxiety disorders. So your physical reactions are just going to be that with those reactions. And what's going on is that you're triggered by the five senses. Not necessarily memory, but maybe the smell, the sight of the trauma, the noise, all that stuff. That's how we're triggered. And when we're triggered, then certain things happen in the brain till you're just right in the trauma. The trauma may have happened in childhood, may have happened 6 months, 10 years ago, but you're right there. So we react, we get impulsive, and so that therein lies the problem. So being educated. If you're diagnosed with something, get education. It's a mandate to understand why you got this diagnosis. What's going on? How can I learn? Because again, once you start understanding this, then we can start working on how to cope with it. Alrighty, again, so it's all about coping. It's all about family relationship. So enhancing those relationships, first with yourself. You know, again, self-forgiveness, forgiving yourself for whatever experiences you have. Self-forgiveness is really the foundation of moving forward, because you need to forgive others. Sometimes for others, what happened to you or what didn't happen to you. But living with that, because everything external to us, we try to control that. We can't. And that therein lies the misery. Therein lies the pain. Therein lies the trauma. But if you focus internally yourself, then you have the 100% ability to change your thinking, your emotions, and your behavior. 100%. Which one do you want? Then later on, you get a good understanding of how you react and get a good education. Then you can learn to deal with other people. Then you can learn to understand how you can cope, you know, in the terms of people, places, things, and situations. And so these are things that when you start getting into recovery or change the process, then these little things also, like as opposed to hitting the wall, right? You get to do that too, but now you're getting into these experiences where you know intuitively, you know what to do. That's the really good thing. It's a good trade-off. So, options. Do you want to continue living like this? Or do you want to kind of choose a better way of life? You know, it's kind of relatively not too, it's challenging still, but that's ultimately the decision that each person has to make. You know, do I want to change? What are some reasons? What are some good reasons for change? List them. Use them. Use them as goals. Use them as personal goals to guide you, right? So those are the things that we offer in our services. Anybody else want to ask a question? We've got about 25 minutes. Otherwise, I'll keep talking. Anybody else? Or comments? Questions or comments?
1: Robbie again. One of the questions that was asked for me in treatment was, how did my addiction affect your life? And when that question was asked, I had to ask it three times and not say nothing at all and see the person in front of me. That is what changed my way of life. But that question usually I ask myself over and over again, how has my addiction affected your life? And it is very heartful, but I learned so much from it with the tools that I've received from all the centers that I've been volunteering myself to in order to have a good, healthy, sustainable life. And yeah, that question haunts me, but it keeps me a better person.
0: Awesome. Again, applaud you. Again, any change, you know, in a positive direction is applauded. So I really applaud you. Your commitment to change, you know, because it takes a lot. It takes a commitment. It takes courage. It takes courage to come see me, you know. A lot of it is fear. Fear of the unknown. Fear of anxiety is the fear of things that's not there. You know, it's those kind of things that you usually don't allow people to seek the help they want. Because just go experience it. See how it is. You know, you'll find that Robert's a cool guy. Just kidding. You know, because I'm not, you know. And anyways, because the main focus is, again, on the patient. Trust, respect, autonomy, you know, fidelity. Those are all things that do no harm. And those are the things that we want to do. And again, if they're court ordered, you know, I want to help them. I'm an advocate. I don't do anything but advocate for my patients. You know, so those are the things that I guide them and support them with. We have a hand raised here in the back.
2: Yeah, I've been attending AA meetings. Are you willing to sponsor me?
0: As a professional, that might kind of be ethical. But there's plenty of good people there in AA that I can hook you up with. Nice. All righty? Yeah, come talk to me. Yeah, yeah. Okay. So that's a good question. So those kind of things that I used to sponsor when I wasn't licensed, but now they can cause kind of ethical dilemmas. Because, you know, those are kind of dual relationships that we talk about. So those kind of things that may be, you know, not ethical. But anyways, that's a good question, though. I would, anybody else?
3: You're not alone.
0: You're not alone. That's right. Yep, you're not alone. And again, the first word in the 12th step is we. You know, there's a lot of us. There's a lot of us struggling. It's not because, but before that, we feel isolated. We feel alone. A lot of these disorders are isolating disorders. You don't want to be around anybody. Just leave me alone. And after a while, they'll leave you alone. That's where it gets really lonely. Again, loneliness like you've never experienced before. Substance use loneliness is a loneliness like no other. You know, I've experienced loneliness before, but, you know, substance use loneliness really took my own life, okay? That's where people get into that jumping off place. Again, we touched on it a little bit. Now we have a community. What are we going to do in terms of, like, people taking their own life? Suicide. Those are the things. It's just not one issue that's facing the person. It's many. So it's very a complicated thing. And it's kind of seen as a brain disorder. But when you start understanding a person, you know, trying to get engaged in them, maybe perhaps they can tell you, maybe perhaps, you know, we can save a life. But again, the people that are surviving the traumatic grief that's associated with suicide loss. So those are the things that we do. We offer a grief group here in our community every Wednesday. The next grief group is going to be on the 9th. So I'm also a certified grief, certified in grief counseling. So I do groups. I did get my certification from an expert in the United States, David Kessler. Look him up. He's got a lot of good information. David Kessler, I got his certification. I'm still engaged with him. I'm in the alumni group, and we talk about all kinds of different forms of grief, whether it be people loss, relationships, education, pet loss, and those are kind of things. And I want to mix like a pet, because, you know, when I was growing up, pets lived outside the home. And every time I went outside, I kicked the dog, you know? That was just a thing to do. But today, that has shifted. Our young people are attached to their pets. You know? Why is that?
3: Emotion and support.
0: Yes. Emotion and support. But why? If they can't attach to their parents or primary care providers, they have to attach to someone, something. So that's primarily the reason why. Okay? So those are the things that when we start looking in the context of family relationships, we really need to understand we need those. We need family. Again, sometimes when they're not getting attached, you know, to their family, they get attached to different types of groups. They may not have display behavior problems, behavior issues. So it's really a good understanding, because we all need attachments. And we all need secure attachments, even in adulthood. We need those. It's a requirement. You know, in a newborn, it's vital that a person, the baby, develops attachment. Otherwise, it's been researched, the baby will die because it's totally 100% dependent on you in the first year of life. So those, keeping that mindful, keeping that in context of how do I continue to do that with my family, with my children? Because a lot of time, my primarily patients at Schumacher Health Center are adolescents. So I hear a lot of stories. And when they come in, we're not judging anybody. We want to educate them. We want to help them understand what they can do differently, okay? Those are the things that we want to be able to, I think it's vital, and those are very important, that we convey to them, it's not your fault. You're only doing what you're capable of doing. So let's learn something else. Let's learn something. Let's learn some parenting skills. Because if you allow a child, an adolescent, to be part of the process of maybe punishment, consequences, I found out that they're harsher on themselves than the parents are. You know, so again, have them be involved in this decision making, whatever they are, because they're highly intelligent. They're more intelligent than I was when I was their age. You know, and I gladly acknowledge that, because I didn't grow up with computers and other things. But at the same time, you know, we need to understand that, you know, again, what worked back in the 70s, 80s, doesn't necessarily work today. A lot of validations, a lot of acknowledgement that our young people need. You know, they can't live in a chaotic environment, being yelled at, being compared to others, because that would also give them that sense of inadequacy, which is strongly correlated with anxiety. Okay? Then they start feeling like I can't be perfect, or I can't be, I'm losing my train of thought here, that I can't do anything right, okay? So a person starts developing that, they start getting just different things like people pleasing. They start pleasing others. They start having these like perfectionist tendencies. If I can't do it right 100%, I'm not going to try at all. You know, we see a lot of that. Employment, education, you know, those kind of things. A lot of things that I see right now with young people is social anxiety. And a lot of people don't understand social anxiety. You know, so those kind of things, if you don't understand it, it's good to get education on them. Sometimes I hear other people that don't understand it, because social anxiety is very debilitating. If a person has social anxiety, they're not going to want to go to school. I'm sorry. They just don't want to go. But how many of us actually understand that? It's not their behavior. It's because they have anxiety. Maybe it's bullying. Maybe it's other things that they're not getting support. But those people get labeled as behavior issues. You know, so those kind of things that we need to be more sensitive to them. But at the same time, have them be more accountable. You know, that there's a state law where a person, a young person, or anybody for that. Well, in this case, a young person, 504 plan. If they're diagnosed with any type of disorder, I'm able to write a 504 plan. And that's basically a letter to the school, and then it accommodates, you know, whatever they need to. Maybe frequent breaks, maybe abbreviated schedule for classes, But whatever that is, you know, reasonable accommodations. Those are the things that we also do for people that are referred to us and we can't contact them. Reasonable efforts were made to contact the patient. Those kind of things that we focus on because we need to document what we did. We need to understand and document our services and how we try to get the patient involved. We just can't say that, oh, the patient didn't come in. You know, that's not how we work. And again, so those kind of challenges that I hear, you know, again, I think I heard like, we have our limitations. We all have limitations. And then the service provider for Schermerhorn Health Center, we definitely have our limitations. So again, I'm the only person right now. We're looking for counselors. We're looking for help. But now, because a lot level of behavior issues that we're seeing in the community, now it's getting the attention that it needed. But now, not just attention, but what are we going to use? How are we going to work together to solve those? We can't be pointing fingers because everybody is involved. It's a shared responsibility. If you want to blame, you know, there's plenty of blame to go around. That's the bottom line. And I'm not saying that in a negative or derogatory way. I'm saying that out of respect. Because look at Ben and Dana, look Iko and Yukti. The other service providers, it's challenging. So, you know, the best clients, the patients that I have are the ones that just have a good insight. And I'm just sitting there, yeah, good. Thank you. We'll see you next time. You know? But anyways, but they've gained insight. They're using the skills. I'm listening to them. And I'm listening to their shared experiences. And those are the things that I kind of gauge. All right. Others need more help. You know, there's also another issue that we have. Sometimes people don't benefit from services because they may potentially have serious mental illness. So that's going to be maybe substance use with maybe schizophrenia, maybe other disorders that are really challenging that we don't have the resources here. Because I've had, and then sometimes we can get blamed for that. Because I work with a serious mental illness during my internship in Phoenix, and then they all thrive in a group setting. Their disability goes towards the group setting to pay for it. But they also need to be compliant with medication. I guarantee you they're going to have some form of medication. And that's to stabilize them. If they're not taking their medication, you know, it's a lost cause because, you know, and then all we can do once a person is diagnosed with schizophrenia, it's irreversible. And then basically what we do is just look out for ADLs, activities of daily living. So it's hard to understand if you don't know what services, their limitations. We're outpatient services, equipped more with, functioning or more stable patients. The other serious that requires inpatient services and even more, you know. Again, those type of settings like schizophrenia, those other really serious mental illnesses require a group home that we don't have the resources here. I don't even know if the Albuquerque has any type of those resources, but Phoenix, they have a lot of them. So for instance, a person is picked up, and instead of going to jail, they're psychiatrically, you know, if there's something doing something odd, they don't go to jail, they get seen in a psychiatric hospital. And then the judge determines if they're SMI, then they have these little treatment centers, lockdown centers, where they stay and they get a case manager, and that case manager is looking for a group home for them. So that's the process. Again, if we don't know these processes, then we're going to try to, you know, figure it out in our heads, our minds, and so it may not be appropriate. So again, so I encourage questions. I need to be challenged with questions like this because we need to understand that it's really, you know, that it takes all of us. And the more education that we get, the more knowledge that we're going to know about this. So these kind of things, and we need more participation. So I really applaud you guys for coming out here, you know, and learning about what we're doing, and learning about different ways to cope, and also having that sense of hope. We'll hold space for you if you're struggling. We'll hold space for you. We'll hold that peace for you. We'll hold that safety for you until you can get it on your own. Alrighty, my name is Robert Watts again, and I appreciate you got your attention. I work at Schermerhorn Health Center as a behavioral health supervisor, and it was my pleasure to provide this presentation.

0: You're not done, Robert. Still got like 15 minutes left. Thank you, Robert, for this presentation. So ZRC and Shamagalawa Health Center, we all collaborate with each other. They're our sister program. So we really appreciate your time for this and helping us out with our very good awareness. So thank you. So every year, this is something that we do around this time. It's in conjunction with the New Mexico Red Ribbon Awareness that happens not only here, but in the surrounding areas, surrounding communities. So I'm identified as one of the site coordinators along with our main state coordinator, his name is Dennis Lorenzo. So this all happens in conjunction with the Navajo Nation, which started in, I believe, 1973, where it involved an individual that was assassinated, Kiki Camarena. I have a hard time saying that. And so when that person was assassinated, the students wanted to show that they were, you know, that it affected them. So they did red ribbons to signify his bloodshed. So this is what brings the awareness that every community is affected by substance use. I know it says drugs, but it's also alcohol. And so since I'm identified as a site coordinator here, this is why we do this. And in hopes that we do bring awareness to our community, which I hope today has been very helpful to you all here, not only here, but on on the radio as well. Sorry if I'm talking too fast. So the other events that we have, we are supposed to have our candlelight vigil on Monday evening, but due to the weather, we had to reschedule it today. So after this, we're going to set up outside and we'll have that done. And then tomorrow we have our family walk run at DY Mountain. I keep looking at, I want to call her Jeanette, but it's Francie. So we'll have that done there, 5:30, be there at DY Mountain. We're not gonna go up DY Mountain, but we're gonna run in the area. I'm not a runner. I always say that about our Sunday relay run. Yeah, we run from Zuni, got Daksham in it. And then Friday we have our hot dog and popcorn social. So that'll also be here at the fairgrounds. So again, this is all in awareness of our substance abuse problem here. Sunday is the final event, which I am still recruiting runners. I believe I have like 20 plus runners. If you wanna join, there's a flyer on the table over there. You can do the QR code, or we have the registration form. So how this works is, the runners start from the tribal building early morning. We meet at 6 o'clock. We have one person starting us out. They can do like half a mile to a mile, and then they'll meet up with the next person that's already waiting. So the first van goes and drops off individuals at least maybe a mile apart. And then once that's done, it comes back, and then the other van is picking up the finisher. So this happens all the way to NCI in Gallup. And when we get to NCI, they feed us. Yeah, we should eat them. So this year, I asked them to make some fried bread. Nah, I'm just kidding. My special request. But yeah, that's pretty much my announcement here. We'll go ahead and take about a 15-minute break, and then we'll get our panelists going. Any questions? Anybody see me on TikTok? Just kidding. Okay, go in and take a break. There's refreshments in the back. Thank you.
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And we are looking at 19 minutes after 2 o'clock p.m. This is KSHI Zuni Radio 90.9 FM. And while the folks down at the Zuni Community Center take a break, we've got some updates on our local happenings. And this first one is from the Shumakoloa Health Center. The back-to-school extravaganza has been canceled. Again, this event has been canceled. For those who have questions or need more information regarding this cancellation, you can contact the Shumakoloa Health Center at 782-5719. And the St. Anthony School will be hosting their Mega Bingo on September 3rd. And the doors will open at 6 o'clock p.m. Early bird games will start at 6:30, and the regular games will start at 7 o'clock p.m. They will have door prizes as well as food items for sale. So again, September 3rd at the St. Anthony Indian School Cafeteria. And mark your calendars for this Zuni Harvest Dance coming up on October 10th at the Big Plaza, 10 o'clock a.m. And practice sessions for the dance will be on October 5th on to the 9th. Liga group will be practicing at the Zuni Mid School Gymnasium, and the Idaki group will be practicing at the Zuni High School Gymnasium. Also, the Oshawa College will be having their sign language courses coming up starting on September 15th. And for those who are interested in taking this course, you can enroll now through the QR code. If not, you can stop by the Oshawa Tribal College. And for those who need more information on this, you can call the college at 782-6010. And for those families who are with the Pueblo of Zuni Food Distribution Program, you are reminded to pick up your food benefits for the month of September. Again, they are open 9 o'clock to 3:30 for food issuance. They are open during the lunch hour as well for your convenience. Oh, now we have the 221 Kunia Blukia Keshi Radio 90.9 FM. 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Listen up on one koi kiute chinhana baki one koi to nahon. Then ikosna usita kwata events to nakion update yakunapke. Then we got Ape in Chunda on Donanika broadcast in our. Again, coming to you on a Wednesday afternoon. 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

0: started. No? Is it because I have this? Oh. We'll have our panelists come up here. You're in the hot seat. There he is. Come on in. He's the man of the hour. Okay. So under one of these chairs is a tag. When you're done, you're gonna look under the chair. One has a major prize of an all expense paid weekend in Ojo Caliente. Just kidding. Or how substance is of effect here. Okay, welcome back. We're on the last portion of our one-day conference. My name is Farah. I work with the Zuni Recovery Center. So we have our panelists sitting here. Each one has their own story to tell, whether substance use has affected them through family members or relatives, and then also the others would like to share their sobriety story. So I had the opportunity to talk with our royalty, Junior Mizuni Alelia, and she'll go ahead and introduce herself and share her story.
1: Katana Ketikenawe, Hot Alelia na he letchina, Siwit ma hot lai ludita letchina, Hot astenta aite yato te piqueke, Hom anno di hot take quete and gake leak awan chatle, Hom a fashionawe, Samantha Pequin dot Marvin na he junior letchina, Look at dot hon awan 2025-2026 junior Miss Suni. A way like substance abuse affected me was from my nana and my dad. When I was younger, my dad, he started drinking and using meth and other substances after my nana passed away. But he had been using it since he was like about 13 after his mom passed, but it got worse after his dad. And he was always getting into fights with my mom, and they would always be arguing every night, every time he would come home drunk, and I would get scared. And he was in and out of jail and in and out of my life. And at one point, he got so drunk to where he almost killed my little sister. I was mad at him for a while, And I was really, what mainly got me mad at him was that he would make promises to me saying that he would come and visit me and my sister. But then we would wait for like 2 months and he wouldn't show up. And after a while, I stopped believing everything he told me, saying that he was gonna come and visit, or he was gonna do this for me. And now he's doing better, but he's still using, he's going to AA meetings, he's going to church, but he's like every year once it starts getting close to his birthday or my nana's death date, he starts drinking all over again. And he comes over on my birthday drunk, and he always get, he, this year he came over drunk, and him, my hutta, and my auntie all got into a fight, and I had to call the police on him because I didn't know what he was gonna do. I didn't know if he was gonna lash out and start doing something, so I had to call the cops on him myself because nobody's phone was working. And I really just hope that he starts like understanding that I don't really want to be around him when he's drunk because I know how he can get, and it scares me. And yeah, but that's my dad's, the way my dad's substance abuse affected me. And with my nana this past year, he got into a fight with my uncle, and he ended up going on a drinking spree for like a month, and he was missing and we couldn't find him. My mom was out past 2 a.m. looking for him. She was going to every down and out, thinking that it was my nana. And then he ended up getting beaten up to the point where he had a big gash on his forehead, and he was completely soaked. All his clothes were soaked with his blood, and that really scared my mom. And when he didn't want to go with the EMTs and get help. He was saying that he didn't care if he just passed away and all that. And my mom got mad at him and said that he needs to think of me, my sister, and my little brother, because we want to still spend time with our nana, but we don't want to be going over because he's always drinking and stuff. So he finally let the EMTs help him. And when he got out of the hospital, he was staying home, and he was sober for a couple of weeks. But then he ended up going to his friends again, and he got drunk, and my mom got tired, and then we ended up getting him to come back home, but we found out he was drinking, rubbing alcohol and hand sanitizer, so my mom had to take him back up to the hospital, and after that, she just had his counselor send him out to Gallup for rehab. And we would go visit him. And the last time I saw him at the rehab, he was crying, saying that he missed me and he was sorry for all of that. And he ended up getting out of rehab, and he's been sober since he's gotten out. But he won't talk to my mom because my uncle said something to him about my mom, so he's not talking to my mom. And because of that, I don't get to see him that much anymore. And yeah, that's how my family member's substance abuse has affected my life. Elakwa.

Hello, everyone. My name is Dominic Mahudi, and I am an alcoholic. First of all, I would like to say thank you, Alalia, for being honest and vulnerable with me again. It takes a very strong young lady like yourself to do what you just did. I had the privilege of talking to her at the table before this panel, and I was telling her, dang, you're like way ahead. Like, when I think about it, when I was her age, wow, just amazing. Proud of you. I don't even know you, but I'm proud of you. So, first of all, I'd like to thank ZRC for having me and Las Cruces Recovery Center. And I'd like to thank you all for being here. And I'd like to thank God. So I would like to share a little bit of my story with substance use, addiction, and alcoholism. I was born here in Zuni, New Mexico on September 3rd, 1995. Yep, don't tell no one. And for the most part, I had a very loving family. I had a loving mother, a loving jota. And at the time, my father was in and out of my life, although I didn't really grow up seeing him as much as I would like to. For the times that I did see him, you know, he would take me fishing, hunting, all that good stuff. And, you know, my mother was very young when she had me. She was 15 years old. And my father, I don't know how old he was, but needless to say, they were kids, raising a kid, trying to raise a kid. They didn't know what they were doing. And I saw a lot of things growing up that a child shouldn't see. I saw a lot of drinking, a lot of drug use. Most of my uncles, my cousins, my aunts, they were

trips down here, I smoked marijuana, weed for the first time. That was back then. Who remembers what swag was? Yeah, they had little stems and seeds. Nowadays, the kids smoke something far different from what we grew up with. Little brats. Just kidding. Not you. So it was one of those trips. Summertime, I was with my uncle. My joto was away for work, and I was very curious, like I said. And I had these neighbors in Albuquerque who were my friends, as you would say. And, you know, I did a little experimenting with them. So I would smoke marijuana with them from time to time. But the thing is, I guess I was doing it wrong. I wasn't inhaling. So when I hit the joint, I just... And I thought I was real cool. Apparently, I was doing it all wrong, because when I got here, I told my uncle, because I saw him and his girlfriend, they were, you know, smoking a joint. And I walk up and I was like, let me hit that, thinking I was cool. And they were like, no, what are you talking about? And I was like, come on, I smoke weed all the time. I'm cool. I know how to do it. And at first, they were hesitant. Of course, they didn't let me. But after a while of being annoying, and I kept asking them, and I was very persistent, and they finally let up. Okay, well, show me how you hit a joint. And I hit a joint like I just showed you guys. And they just started laughing, and they were like, and you've never felt anything, like nothing ever happens. I was like, nah, I can smoke how many joints? Nothing happens to me. I don't see what the big deal is. And so my uncle was like, okay, this is what I want you to do. Hit it and then go. And I was like, okay. So I did that. Started coughing my lungs out. I remember running into my hota's house, and I turned the faucet on, and I was like drinking water from the faucet. And that was the first time I got high off of marijuana. And let me tell you, I loved it. I became addicted to marijuana. By age 11, I was a full-blown pothead. I started using my allowance to get those little $2 joints. Y'all remember that? I'm sure y'all do. I wonder if there's still someone in the village selling those right now. So that was the beginning of my addiction, my active addiction story. I remember I got arrested in sixth grade, and I went to juvie, and I was just in a holding cell, but I had some weed on me, and I was a little punk. I was very ungrateful. I used my childhood, the things that I saw, to act up. And I was a troubled adolescent, to say the least. And from there, I remember I was very good in sports throughout middle school. I got in with the popular crowd, and I want to say eighth grade summer, that's whenever I went to my first high school party, if you would, and that's when I was introduced to alcohol. I had encounters with alcohol before. I remember some of my cousins gave me a beer, and I slammed it thinking I was cool, and it came right up. And I remember my cousin at the time, she was an alcoholic. I was throwing up the beer right in front of her, and she was like, no, like trying to save the beer with her hands. And oh my gosh, role model, am I right? So I never had trouble with alcohol before. My main thing was marijuana, but I never understood the reason why people drank, because to me it was gross, like the taste of it, the smell of it, and it, from what I had observed, it made people stupid. Like, why would I want to be like that? Well, I'll tell you, the first time I got drunk at a high school party, I was about to be a freshman. That's when I had my aha moment. I, you know, tasted liquor for the first time, and obviously right at first I was like, this is so gross, it burns, like what the heck's the big deal? And then a couple minutes later I felt the effect of alcohol full blown, and I was like, oh, now I know why. And you know, growing up, I see my father get drunk all the time. I see my relatives get drunk all the time. I didn't think anything of it. I would always tell myself, I am not going to be that person. Like, that's just not going to be me.

0: Well, needless to say that didn't turn out too good for me. So right away, it took me like, there's some stories that I've heard where they become progressively ill with their alcoholism or their disease. No, I went from 0 to 100 real quickly. There was no middle. I remember there was times where, yeah, I had friends that I go to parties with on a Friday night, and I'd show up to school that following Monday still drunk, and they'd look at me like, "Dom, how are you still drunk? The party was Friday." And I just look at them like, "How are you not drunk? Like, y'all are boring." And I took pride in it. Like, I accepted the fact that I was an alcoholic right away, and I had no trouble with that. So as time went on, I was struggling with this addiction with mine, whether it was alcohol, whether it was marijuana. And I was a runaway child. I ran away from home. The things that I saw in my early childhood made me into this, like I said, defiant adolescent child, very troubled child. And when it came time for, my mom to discipline me, like she should have when I was a young child, I didn't want to listen. I didn't want to listen. I wanted to do what Dom wanted to do. So I ran away, and I was, couch hopping from my friend's house. It got to the point where I had almost become a reclassified freshman. And by that time, like I said, I was a full-blown alcoholic, and I was okay with that. The high school that I went to in Albuquerque was Manzano High, and there was Albertsons right across the street. So every lunch, I would go to this Albertsons, and if you guys been to an Albertsons store, they would sell their cheap liquor like right there by the door, and they had their Albertsons brand of vodka by the gallon, just like right there. So what I would do is I would literally go in the Albertsons, grab one of those gallons, and just walk out. And it got to the point where at the end of 1 week, I had like probably 5, 6 of those gallon vodka bottles in my closet. And I was so far gone. And fast forward to the end of my freshman year, I ended up passing that class. I don't know how I did it, but I did. And I'll never forget the time, I finally saw my mom. She found me and wanted me to come back home, so I did. And she sat down. And I remember it was early morning, the sun was barely rising. And she just looked at me like, "Dom, how would you feel about moving back home? Going back to Zuni?" And I just remember looking at her, and I was like, "Mom, I think that's a good idea." So I did that. I came back home. I was strong enough to scrape up like how many months clean and sober. I wasn't smoking weed. I wasn't drinking. And, I still had a lot of problems. I was bullied in elementary school. We lived in a very Mexicano neighborhood at the time. So whenever growing up, I guess I looked Mexican because a lot of people, kids would come up to me and talk to me in Spanish, and I'd be like, "No habla, Paco." And whenever they found out that I was native, they didn't like that. But when I came back home and, I went to Zuni High, it was sort of the opposite. They found out that I was from Albuquerque, but I'm full-blown Zuni. I'd get bullied here and there too, like, "Oh, you're just the city boy, blah, blah, blah." And I would use any and every excuse for my alcoholism, my addiction. So, long story short, I joined the football team to make friends because that was the fastest way I could think of to make friends. And I got in with that crowd. And I got right back into that hole that I seemed to dig myself out of. I got into cocaine. I got into painkillers. I remember I got my wisdom teeth taken out, and they prescribed me with painkillers, and that was when I got addicted to those. At the time, my jota had had breast cancer, and she went through numerous of surgeries, and she had a lot of pain medication that she didn't like taking. So I remember I found her stash, and I would get into that, and it was bad. It was very bad. I was very lost. I didn't love myself. I didn't love anyone else. I was selfish, and I was self-seeking, and the only motives that I had were to get high or to get drunk. And it progressed fairly fast. I graduated high school. Thank God. I don't know how I did it because I never even showed up. Maybe it was because I was on the football team or the basketball team. Don't tell Coach Iracho that. But anyways, Coach Iracho, if you're listening on the radio, I apologize. So fast forward to I'm about like 20 years old. I'm going to the UNM Gallup branch for my barbering license. Things start looking up. I have my own place in Albuquerque. I'm still drinking. I'm drinking heavily. I at the time was with this girl, and we were drinking a lot together. And one night it got out of hand, and I got stabbed. You know, she stabbed me. And at the time I was like, oh, she loves me. If she didn't, she wouldn't have stabbed me. And yeah, it's like a Taylor Swift song, right? So it's so crazy because now that I think about it, you guys are laughing now, and yeah, it's funny, but it was to the point where I didn't go to the hospital, mind you, for 2 days. And during those 2 days, I was up. I was doing cocaine and I was drinking alcohol, whatever to numb the pain that I was feeling in my chest because I got stabbed right here on the left side. And when I finally did decide to go to sleep, I remember rolling to one of my sides and I felt like this liquid, like swishing noise, and it hurt. So I went to the mirror and I looked and I took my shirt off, and my left tit was like so huge, and it was green, blue, purple. So I freaked the hell out and I was like, oh crap, I should probably go to the hospital. So I called the girl who stabbed me, hey, take me to the hospital. And you know, I get into the hospital and they're like, oh, you need to do an MRI, blah, blah, blah. And turns out I had a pneumothorax, which is a fancy way of saying I had a collapsed lung. And the doctors, the nurses, they just kept going and coming in my room. And I remember this doctor was like talking to me and they're like, you should be dead right now, Dom. And I was like, what do you mean? They're like, most people typically, they don't last 20 minutes. And you went 2 days with this collapsed lung? And I'm like, I don't know. It was the alcohol, maybe. And, you know, that's when I evaded death for the first time. That was only the first time I got stabbed, too. Needless to say, I got freaked out, and that was still not enough to keep me from drinking and drugging. I managed to put like 3 months without any weed or alcohol. I always tried to go cold turkey, white knuckle it, but I never came out on the other side. I always ended up right back where I was. And in the AA program, they always say it gets worse, never better. You know, I am a full-blown alcoholic, and I always told myself, oh, I just did it wrong. Like, I was drinking vodka. Maybe if I switched to whiskey, I'd be different, like be more calm. Maybe if I just drank beer, it would be different. The lies that I would tell myself, I was a, you know, sick person. I'm a sick person. One of the things in AA they say is, we're not bad people trying to become good. We're sick people trying to get well. And, you know, I could tell you stories about all the times that I almost died, but if I couldn't keep track, I couldn't tell you. I can tell you it's been more than, I can't put how many times I almost died in one hand. And I'll just get to the point when I was living down here. It was about my fourth time visiting the hospital, the IHS. And by then, they had already known who I was. So after that fourth time, I remember the doc came and spoke to me. And they were like, all right, Dom, something's got to give. If you don't stop now, you'll develop cirrhosis within like 4 months tops. I was drinking hand sanitizer. I was drinking Listerine, mouthwash, whatever I could get my hands on that had alcohol. I had lost everything. I had sold everything valuable. I had burned so many bridges with my family, my friends. No one wanted nothing to do with me. I had gotten kicked out of my juntas, my mom's. My cousin was ready to kick me out. I had was in and out of jail, in and out of IHS. I was at my wit's end. I was done. And, you know, there's this saying also, the alcohol wasn't the problem, it was the solution. You know, the real problem was inside of me. The real problem was Dom, was in here. And there's also this quote from the AA Big Book, from the doctor's opinion. It reads, frothy emotion appeal seldom suffices. When I first read that, I was like, what the Shakespeare does that mean? And I looked it up, and it basically means you can have all the family in the world want you to get better. You can have all the family in the world who love you and just want what's best for you. But if you don't want it for yourself, it's never gonna work. You know, I had countless of people, my mom, my grandma, my friends, like, stop, Tom, stop. Why are you doing this? You have so much potential, blah, blah, blah. It's always in one ear and out the other. But it wasn't until I had to discover that feeling for myself where I wanted to get better when I actually got it. So I went to Four Corners for the second time. And, you know, the first time I had went, I managed to, like, get 7.5 months clean, sober because I was smoking weed every day, so I wasn't clean. So I went the second time, and, you know, I stayed the whole 30 days, and I remember telling my caseworker, like, hey, I don't want to go back home. I don't trust myself. I don't want to go to Albuquerque either because I don't trust myself. I know people. So they're like, okay, we'll work with you. There's these places in Taos and Santa Fe. They're naming all these places. So we called every one of them. I really wanted to go to Santa Fe because it was the closest to home because I still wanted to come home. But they never got back to me. And I ended up going to this place called Zia Recovery Center in Las Cruces, New Mexico. So I was like, okay, screw it. Let's try this place because they're the only ones that are hitting me back up. And I had like 3 days left in Four Corners. And I remember I got in, I got an interview, I had a second interview. And yeah, they took me. So I was very thankful for that. And I remember it was like the end of June or July, the end of June. And excuse me. So I remember my insurance drove me down there, and yeah, it's the end of June, and I remember getting out that car, and it was so hot, and I was like, wow, take me back. It's too hot. And yeah, that was the beginning of my sobriety journey. I was like 30 plus days in, and I remember walking into my first AA meeting, and I was thinking to myself, like, holy crap, look at all these white people. Like, why are they looking at me? And, you know, I had to get rid of that ignorance of mine. I had to look past the color and realize that they were just people like me, sick people trying to get well. And, you know, I was willing to do whatever it took, whether it was doing these 12 steps that they told me to do, whether it was getting a sponsor, whether it was finding a power greater than myself. I was willing to do that. I had realized that I did not want to be a statistic. I did not want to be that person that my family, my friends remembered as, oh, remember Dom? He was a good guy, but he couldn't stop drinking. When I drank, I was this whole different person. I didn't know who that person was. And I could tell you, yesterday, when I was getting ready to come to this event, I had so much emotions that I was going through. I was so overwhelmed with gratitude. You know, I work at this place now, Las Cruces Recovery Center, and they asked me to come and represent them here for this health fair. So I was getting ready. I was getting ready in the very room that I used to use and drink in, and I was thinking to myself, wow, by the grace of God, like, I am sober and I'm going to go to this event talking about how we can prevent, you know, this thing with drugs and alcohol in our community. Because it's not just here, it's everywhere. Right now, we are at a war with drugs and alcohol. And it's sad to say, because our people are suffering out there. And if I could even help one person from what I'm sharing, if my testimony is strong enough to reach someone, if I can be a beacon of hope, I'm going to do just that. I am very honored and I'm very proud to tell my story. And I'm very thankful that ZRC asked me to do so. Because right now, I'll tell you one thing. My sponsor told me, you have to be a cheerleader for this program. You have to throw your pom-poms up and say, hey, sobriety is great. This life on the other side of the fence is great. Because I was not living. I was just existing. I was a zombie. I need to change that because that's my Instagram handle, Z-Town Zombie. I'm not a zombie no more. I'm healthy. I go to the gym and I count my calories. Like, that's weird. You know, I'm still an addict because, like, you can't put a bag of hot Cheetos in front of me and expect that I'm just going to eat one hot Cheeto. No, I'm going to eat the whole bag. So there's still certain things that I have to work on. I am not perfect. And, you know, it's so weird because when I first got clean and sober, I'd have all my old friends be like, oh, you're not drinking and drugging no more. You think you're better than us? And I'd simply look at them and I tell them, no, I'm not better than you. And I'm not trying to be better than anyone else. But I can tell you I am better than the person that I used to be. And I can tell you that sobriety... I can't cuss, so I can't say that. Sobriety is very cool. So if I can be that beacon of hope, if I could give someone suggestions, guide someone on their path, every path is different. And I could tell you one thing, that I love seeing someone get it. You know, I love seeing that click and having that light bulb light. And I love talking about sobriety, you know. I was I'm in Alcoholics Anonymous because I used to be Alcoholics Obvious. So I don't want to be obvious no more. I want to be someone who can help someone else, because that's what was so freely given to me. Someone helped me, so now it's my job to help others. And I'm very grateful that I'm sober today and I'm here in front of all you beautiful people to tell my story. And everyone listening on the radio, if you can hear me, there is a solution. You're not alone. And there is help. You just got to reach out. You know? So thank you.
1: Kodo leti di ganamai. Ho Kelber Lucio Lishina. Ho Anna Kwedan Dona Jigawan Charlie. Ho Mata Shinachi Kleibert of Florence Lucio. And this year I'm running for Zuni Councilman, but prior to all that, I was actually, I had my experiences with alcohol as well too. I was serving in the Navy for about 20 plus years. I went in at 17 and I got stationed overseas in Japan where the drinking age is 20. So I got to celebrate it a whole year early. So that was pretty awesome. And the Navy is actually quite a unique environment. I mean, our fighting song actually is the only one in the service where they boast about drinking to the foam. So, you know, it's pretty cool. But I guess I never realized like I had like a problem with alcohol. The only way that I found out was because when I would come home and, you know, there'd be like a party or something that I would go like partake in, you know, everybody would see me and be like, man, you drink a lot. And I didn't realize that. It's like, oh, like, this is normal to me. Like, what are you talking about? But it's not like I was doing it, like, during a weekday or I was on a functional alcoholic or anything like that. I even had been referred to a counsel, alcoholic counselor, when I was in the service. And then not just to gauge how much I was drinking, I was, like, totally honest with how much I drank and when I drank. And the counselor was like, well, I don't really see a problem because that's how much I drink too. And I was like, wait, so if you're a counselor, like, do I have a problem or do we both have a problem? So he said, no, it's kind of hard with the Navy because when you're going out on the ship, you're not drinking. You can't bring any alcohol on board the ship. So what he sees is that I wasn't the only one with this kind of problem, because when we come into port, that's when everybody drank. And everybody drank like they were making up for the time that we were underway. So he says it's kind of hard to gauge, but that's called like binge drinking. So you're coming in and you're like basically like, you know, trying to relax. Either you're at home or you decide you want to go out to the club or the bar. And then you're drinking as much as you can, because you're probably going to go out in a few days again. And it's going to be like 2 weeks to a month, you know. So it's kind of hard to gauge whether sailors actually have problems. So I'm like, okay, yeah, I get that. But he told me that, yeah, actually, you really don't have like a problem, but I think it's just like you have to kind of get it under control. And then I think the last time, like my revelation was when we were stationed in Dubai, Taliban. My revelation was when we pulled into port in Dubai, and this was like my last deployment. And then I started realizing every country that I've been to, like we've always hit the bar first, you know, like. For me, I wasted a lot of time. Like, I never got to experience some of the local scenes or anything like that. The only thing I do remember was the time that I went to the bar, and then that was it. So I really had nothing to show for. So, like, you're thinking about all this money that you're spending when you're going to these events. And I was like, wow, like, I really don't have anything to show for, right? So on average, I think I was spending about $300 to $400 a weekend, right, when I came into port. And you just think about that time, like, all those years, like that could have generated into something, you know, better. But I wasn't like drinking $300 or $400 of alcohol. I was a social drinker. So what I would do is like when I went to the club or the bar, I would just meet people and be like, hey, do you want to drink? So they would drink with me so I won't be drinking alone. So that's where that money was being spent. And it worked all the time. So that's why I just continued doing that kind of stuff. That was my way of meeting like new people. Every time I got transferred to a new location or like we went out with coworkers or something, that's how, you know, I would introduce myself and socialize. And when I was in Dubai, I had already prepaid for all these, MWR tours. And those are like sand boogieing or like, dune boarding. It's basically you're going down a dune with a snowboard. It's pretty cool. And they also had the belly dancers and then the barbecue at the end of it. And you have Ferrari World and like all these tourist attractions that I already pre-played for. Like there's no refunds or anything like that. But the first night that we went out to her and checked in our hotel, we found out there's a bar in the mezzanine and we stayed there the whole night. And I don't know if you guys know about currency differences, but in Dubai, like it's expensive. I think for 1 dinar, it's about equivalent to about $3 or $4. So when you're looking at the drink menus, right, this like 6 dinar, like multiply that by 3, it's $18 for a drink. And then for mixed drinks, it was even more. It's like $8 or 10 dinar. So that's about, $24 to $30 per drink. And I didn't realize that. Because when you're in like a different country, like that's just monopoly money to you. It's like, yeah, this doesn't really mean like anything of value. You know, everyone's used to doing like the American dollar bill, right? So I remember meeting, there was like a Filipino band that was actually doing entertainment that night. So I invited all those guys. It's like, hey, come have a drink with us. And I was, you know, spending money for their drinks too. And by the morning time, when I was like in considerable pain, it's like all the fluid from my joints just like went out. So it was like aching everywhere. And that was because in Dubai, it's like 120 plus degrees with humidity, right? So it's like literally being in a sauna all day outside or whatever. So I remember we were getting like a late breakfast. I got a phone call and they're like, hey, do you mind if we take your spot for Ferrari World? I'm like, oh shoot, what time is it? I was supposed to go there. And they're like, yeah, well, it's back on base. It's like 45 minutes away. I was like, I'm not going to make it. So I ended up giving my spot away. So that's like, you know, money that I already wasted again. And I remember trying to pay for something, but my balance was like, it was insufficient. So I checked on it. And it turns out I spent way more than I wanted to that first night. So I was like, well, shoot, like, I keep wasting money. Like, I can't even do all these tours that I already prepaid for. So that was kind of like my wake-up call. So for like the next day or so before we pulled back out to sea, I had duty, so I didn't really get a chance to go back out to town or anything. But like I said, I missed out on all that stuff, the camel riding and all that thing. And I was like, I can't keep doing this. So luckily, the next underway that we were scheduled was for like 60 days, straight underway, so no alcohol for 60 days. And I'm like, well, I already know that I'm not going to be drinking. But at the last minute, they said, yeah, we're going to pull into Guam. And then you guys have 16 hours of liberty. And that just, to me, like, clicked. And I was like, I know everyone's going to hit the bar. I know people are going to probably get in trouble, too, because of alcohol. So I'm like, I'm just going to keep my sobriety going. So luckily, I did. And then the first thing that I actually went and bought this time around was a camera. That was my first time, like, owning my own personal camera. That's how I got into photography as well, too. And people were asking, you're going to get a lot of good stuff on here tonight, because I know people are going to get in trouble with alcohol. And they were right, because we all ended up at the same location. Even the officers and this tit were fraternizing amongst each other. I was like, this is chaotic. And I was like, I'm not taking any pictures, because I don't want to be pulled into any of the disciplinary hearings and be like, hey, let me see the pictures that you took or whatever. I don't want to be a part of that. So I just didn't even take pictures. And sure enough, people got in trouble. They were doing a lot of bad things on the bus, disruptions. A couple of my colleagues got freaking arrested too by the local cops, and they did a courtesy turnover with the ship. And one of those individuals, he had actually cut his tendon, like, on his thumb, and it was he used a tool that I bought for our shop. So he was supposed to be scheduled for surgery back in the main island or the mainland, and he was supposed to fly out from Guam. But because he got drunk and he was doing medication on top of that, he didn't make his flight. So the next morning, he's wearing the same clothes. And I'm like, what are you still doing on board? We're like pulling away. The pier had already been taken, or the bow had already been taken off. And I was like, looking at him like, you got to go change. He's like, I know I'm supposed to make my flight. He's like crying, literally, grown man. And I'm like, just go change, go shower or something, because we can still smell you. So anyway, this was the only time in my whole career where we actually missed ship's movement. And that's a huge deal, too. So as the ship was pulling away, the CEO got notified, hey, you still got a sailor on board that was supposed to fly out this morning. We literally had to pull back in. They pulled the bow back. And this kid, like, he was waving to us, you know, bye. And that just made the CEO so mad. And I'm like, I am so glad, like, it's not me. This time around, no, withdrawing from alcohol was the best decision for that time frame. But there were so many disciplinary hearings that we had to do that underway. And some of them lucked out because they ended up flying, you know, back to the United States. So they missed out on all that stuff. So they lucked out. So they didn't get in trouble. But I was realizing, it's like, man, when you look at it, every problem that everybody ever gets into stems from alcohol or like any kind of drug use or anything like that. So I, like, something that started off as kind of like a habit, I just want to, like, continue going. So I just started refraining from, you know, drinking alcohol. Even when I got back, I would go to the clubs and the bars. And it was tough at first because, like, you're always used to having something in your hand, like one drink, two drinks or whatever. And then that would enable you to, lose your inhibition. So you're not thinking about, like, oh, I'm going to make a fool of myself or anything like that when you're talking to people. But now, like, you're sober, you're more aware of what's going on. And it was tough when you're finding yourself in a situation like a bar and a club where they're actually serving alcohol. And I'm like, this is so awkward for me. Like, I can't be here right now. I just got to, you know, move away from that for a while. And it took me a long time to start, like, realizing that I can still have fun and be sober. You know, this is tough for a lot of people, especially out here, because, like, we actually had a climate, or we cultivated a climate where, like, even the popular kids were always partying on the weekends and stuff. And I remember back in the day, I was like, man, I kind of want to be a part of it, because when they would come to school, they would have so many wild stories of what happened over the weekend. And I'm like, I really wish I was there. But luckily, my parents were strict. So, and I think I have to, you know, give them, like, a lot of credit, because at the time, I didn't understand why. They would always keep me at the house. It's like, oh, you don't want to be a part of that. And I'd be like, well, why? And then now, fast forward, you look at all those things, like all those kids that were partying and everything. They're kind of struggling even now. Like, they kept up with the partying all the way until, you know, mid-30s or whatever. And then now they're just trying to catch up. They had their point where they had the revelation, and they're like, oh, I need to, you know, go back to school and get my college degree. And now they're trying to, you know, elevate their life. But then all their other peers had already been doing that. So now they're playing, like, trying to catch up. But think about all those years that they wasted trying to, like, do all that stuff, and now they're just realizing it. So I'm like, that's so sad. But the ones that kept the parties going, some of the classmates, they didn't make it because they actually drank themselves to death. And that's unfortunate. So when I came home, I'd be like, oh, hey, let's go see so-and-so. I was like, well, we can't. It's like, why? It's like, because he's gone. Oh, where'd he move to? Nowhere. He passed. It's like, what? And that was just so, so sad, because you just think about, like, their memory. And then now you're thinking about, dang, like, he never stopped partying at all, or she never drank, or she stopped partying at all. So now they're no longer around. And that's just sad to see. So, but for myself, it just, ever since I stopped drinking, one was because of my kids as well too, because I wanted to make sure that I was a, you know, a good role model like my parents were to me. And I can honestly say it, I think that my daughter has actually ever seen me drunk like maybe one or two times, my oldest one. But the rest of the time, I never like drank around them. I never did any kind of like bad things around them involving alcohol. So that was good. And then I think there's a point in time, like it has to be you. Like if you guys are having, you know, issues with alcohol and stuff, we can give you all the resources and everything. We can like basically hammer all this information, statistics, but when it comes down to it, it has to be your choice. And then that was my revelation for myself. But I can tell you, once you have that enlightenment, it's like this whole like clouded judgment kind of goes away. Like it was just like this mist that was hovering for myself. But then once it went away, it's like you gain so much clarity. And then, I don't know, like for me, I just found the purpose of what I needed to do, and I just started going after things. And then I felt like a lot of stuff was being held back because I was actually, you know, drinking. And it wasn't like I wasn't focused. The only thing I was focused on was like going out socializing and stuff. But at some point in your life, you got to realize like, hey, like what's more important for you? Like your goals, your family, like all these other things that you're trying to pursue to set up for the rest of your future, or like, are you going to continue on this stuff? And it's not really that great when you think about it. Yes, you were involved in a lot of great experiences that involved alcohol, but at the end of it, like I said, you have nothing to show for it. And then that's when your true friends come out too, because once you start going this route of sobriety, all the people that used to come around and be like, yo, let's go drinking, let's go do this, they're not coming around anymore. They're not calling you because they think you're boring. So that's just the reality of it. But I'm thankful that I actually found other people that, you know, are actually exercising sobriety, especially now. And then what I recently found out, which is more hopeful, is that the national sales of alcohol for this generation is actually declining, because a lot of the Generation X and so on, they're not really too heavily involved with alcohol like how we were back in the day. So that's a great part of it. So hopefully it'll continue on with that trend where they don't have to, you know, really like utilize drugs or alcohol in order to have fun or be social. And hopefully we can cultivate an environment where that becomes the norm, where it's okay to actually have fun and be sober. So yeah, usually when I do partying, when I do DJing and stuff, people like offer drinks. I'd be like, I don't drink anymore. Instead of saying, oh, congratulations or anything, they always say like, "Kublati." It's like, well, why are you saying that? Just like, you know, at least acknowledge the fact that I'm actually, you know, staying sober. And I posted recently, like, I really don't know how long it's been. I think the last deployment that I was on where I stopped drinking was like 2012 or 2013. So it might be like 13, 14 years since I've been sober. So hopefully I can continue that on. And that's my story. And you can do it too.
2: Thank you. Wow, amazing stories.
3: Thank you, Calvert. So that's kind of where I got. He won the ticket. Just kidding. I just wanted to say that I got, I asked him because I seen his story on Facebook. And so not only is he running for council, but I wanted him to share his story. And also, if he does get into office, how he's gonna work with our program. So that's a challenge for you. Okay, thank you.
2: Good afternoon. I guess I'm the last one. It's good to hear stories coming from the heart. And I'm also gonna share a little bit about myself, not where I work, who I am as a counselor, but who I am as me. I'm grateful also to be a recovering alcoholic. I stand here before you, sober 37 years, May 1989. And I'm one of the, probably the oldest one here that experienced the process of addiction. Back in the days, how addiction grew was you experience it, you abuse it, then you become dependent on it. I think that was the process I took. I was scared, I was fearful of alcohol, I was fearful of challenges and risk-taking. I grew up in a family where there was three boys and three sisters. Well, three brothers and three sisters. So I was right in the middle. And I was catered to by my grandparents as I was growing up. So they used to make me cry, and I would run to grandma, and she would save me. And, you know, I was that boy, grew up in Oahu. Back in the days, right now I'm 66 years old, so excuse my memory. I may skip some points, but I just want to be honest and open with you of who I am, because I saw alcohol growing up. I saw it happening, but I didn't think it was a problem. To me, it wasn't a problem, because I think I was, like I said, I was sheltered, I was taken away, and lived somewhere else for summer times, and then come back, go to school, and go back again during the summer, or if not winter time, winter breaks. So I saw less of that going on in my home until I started reaching the age, probably close to 10. I started understanding what my parents were going through, and I saw that happening, right? And curiosity is, you know, there was too many alcohol in the home, so I started picking one and two, and then hiding it, and then sharing it with my neighborhood friends that I grew up with. I grew up right in the middle of the community, and we had this whole neighborhood of boys that hung around, and they were always pushing me to do something to challenge myself in a negative way, and I never took those risks, but that, I thought it wasn't that much of a risk, but I did, and then I started doing that, because they used to gather and drink within my environment, and so it was easy to learn and see what they were doing. So once I started into that, I one can, sipping it with friends and enjoying it, and one intoxication moment was drinking a bottle of vodka with some older guys that were there, and then could remember I just woke up with a big old hangover the next day, and they were telling me that, you know, I passed out just having maybe a couple of shots of that and a couple of beers, and it was probably at about 10 years old. I can't figure out the exact age, but it was around that time where I had my first intoxication. And then after that, I just started experiencing huffing that was going around at that time. Didn't like that part, so, and then there was a lot of incidents that happened throughout the years in my younger teenage life related to alcohol. A lot of fights, a lot of arguments, a lot of domestic violence at that time. There was no law at that time that I could remember. So I see people fighting in the home, scream. You know, there's a lot of childhood trauma that I have experienced in my life, in my home, in my environment. So all I could do was either close my eyes and close my ears and get in this imaginary world of what it would be like without them, or without the drinks, without the gatherings. And I became this, what they called, a lost child. I was very quiet, I was very shy, and I think that's why I understood why I drank. When I started drinking, I started becoming loud. I could express myself. At that time, I couldn't. In my early 20s, I started getting into probably breaking laws, breaking into a store that we lived in next to where I grew up. And like I said, you know, I was sheltered, but the risk I took was something else. I didn't like the behavior, but it was just an influence that we all had on each other in the neighborhood. So my alcoholic behavior started in my early 20s. And at that time, I think I'm hit mid stage of my addiction, abusing it. I drink and then I would, you know, get in trouble and then I'll stay off of it for a while. And then I go back at it and get into a relationship and several relationships that didn't work out. And then working here and there as like a construction person, you know, I never thought I would be in the field that I am right now. But drinking was, I think to me was normal. I always looked at my parents as respectable and jewelry makers, and there was no push for go to school, you know, so you get a better job and have a better life. There was no really encouragement of seeking what it will be like in the future. It was just in the world of themselves and world of myself of what I'm going to be. So I think I just planned to be like my parents, or at the time when I was seeing them, you know, doing what they were doing, making jewelry and making money and eating good and all that. That was my dream of becoming. But when I started seeing their behaviors of domestic violence, that's when I started, my emotions started changing to anger. I don't want to be like my dad. I hated my dad for how he treated my mom, how he treated us. And there's a time that I could remember, my brain goes back to how I disrespected my dad, raising me, abusing us and getting after us for stopping him from abusing. And then, but there's this other part of the life that I saw was the cultural life, the religious life, very respectful in their traditions and taking part. Either they took a break from their drinking, I'm not too sure about that, but there are times that it started getting mixed up with their culture, traditions, and their practices, and including alcohol. And that's, I saw that as like, I don't like that part. And then I started seeing my future about, maybe I can do this, maybe I can be like my dad. And then there's the other part that says, no, I don't want to be like my dad. You know, he's crazy, he's mean, he's, he has this scarf on his head, but he's intoxicated. So I don't want to be like that. And then it included my belief of growing up. And I, somebody said that, you know, you have to have a higher power in your life. Before I get there, anyway, that's where I lost my belief in our culture. And when I went to school at St. Anthony at a younger age, when I started moving over to the other side of the community where they made our home, and then when I was leaving St. Anthony, back in those days, the nuns were pretty mean. And when I left, and they said, if you leave this church, God will never open doors again with you if you return. And I left with that message, and I don't know why I held on to that, but it came back in my recovery. So I lost that belief, and I grew up not believing in anything. I always questioned a lot of things in my life of why do we have to do that? Why do we have to be desperate? Why do we have to go through that? Why do I have to go watch? Why do I have to get involved? That kind of stuff. So I had a lot of those whys, and I thought everybody was like the way I grew up. But as I grew up, it wasn't so. It was just in my world. But anyway, my drinking got worse in my early 20s all the way up to age 28. It was daily. My children saw the part of me that I don't think any child should have gone through. A lot of pain and a lot of probably trauma. And to this day, I still say that I hope they got some kind of help for themselves. I'm sure, you know, that I was a lot of cause of a lot of pain to their mom and also to my sons, especially sons. And you know, if you have sons, they usually are sitting ducks from their dads to become what they don't want to be as they grow up. So I dealt with a lot of guilt, I dealt with a lot of shame, and I dealt with a lot of resentments. And in order for me to really heal, I had to do a lot of forgiveness work. I mean, that was my life, and that's how I was growing up. I know it's shorter for time, so I will start with my last months of drinking was so bad that got to the point of three ways out, maybe two. Either I get so intoxicated, I do something to myself to end my drinking, or get behind the bars, or if not, you know, suicide. Those are the things that I thought about of, I can't stop drinking. People tell me every day you should stop, and then sometimes they will tell me, you will never stop. And then I started believing in that. You know, I said, I don't think I'll be able to stop. And I thought that was going to be the life that I would have. And then I'm sure I wouldn't have survived if I held on to that notion of that I will never stop. But something happened in me in May of 1989. And I believe I was probably separated again. So I had the time to really think seriously about where I go from there. And then how do I do this? How do I change my life? Because I'm getting tired of it. People were tired of me, and then I was tired of myself. So some young man next door came by, and we were buddies for a long time. We smoked a bowl of weed, and there was not that much drugs in my time. You know, I'm so glad that there wasn't. There was some cocaine here and there, but, you know, like I said, I was afraid to take a lot of the stuff, so I stuck with alcohol. Alcohol and marijuana was my main choice of drug. Anyway, we smoked the bowl, and I told him about what I was about to do. And then he said, you know, did you ever thought about asking for help? Did you ever thought about going to treatment? Did you ever thought about going to AA? There's a van that goes by, and I said, is that van that I waved with my beard and with the guys that were in there? I said, yeah, that's the van, the blue and white van. That goes around, picks up people that want to go to AA, and I say, you guys don't know how to drink. And I used to show them a beer can. And I was so proud of my drinking that, I don't know, it's just part of the addiction that I had in my life. And a lot of things happened. But that moment that I started wanting to make that change, I thought about it. Yeah, I'm too scared to kill myself. I'm still scared to hurt myself. So maybe let me try this one. So I, you know, we finished how much we had, and then I called the recovery center. It was an AA. They used to call it the AA program at that time, alcohol program. Anyway, they came and picked me up, and I remember Dr. Robert Currier took me to the hospital. He got me seen. They assess me and say, you're not crazy, you just need to stop drinking. So he sent me over to now ZRC. And then from there, I went to treatment, and I went spent 30 days at RMCH. And during the 30 days, I think midpoint, I started hating what they were doing. I started arguing with them. My addiction was really being challenged, and reality was hitting me. I left the program. I went up to the hills. There's this big old hill behind RMCH, that behavioral health program, and I climbed that hill, and I was looking over. I'm going home. I'm done with this. So I looked over, and all I saw was woods, and I thought Zuni was over that hill, and I said, it's too far. So I went back, and I sat back down, and said, okay, I'm going to finish the program. So I sat there, and I listened in, and I really, really, really listened in to what they were saying about addiction and recovery, and started working the steps, and I think I have the tools. I said I left that day, and when I came home, it was like plucking me out of my addiction environment. And when I finished the 30 days, they put me back right there in the middle of the addiction environment. And I didn't think I was going to survive. It was 24 hours a day of coping with smoke in the air. My friends or cousins or relatives were encouraging, and I just really isolated myself from the world because I really, really, really wanted to stop and make a change. No matter what people said about me, I would sometimes get lonely and go visit, and they'll say, oh, here comes the counselor, and I wasn't the counselor then. Maybe they already knew, I don't know, but here comes the counselor. He's going to talk to us about not drinking and drugging or whatever. So I visit them, and I'll stay for a moment, and I'll leave. I mean, you know, that's how I survived the first 30 days, first 90 days at home. When I didn't miss an AA meeting Monday, Wednesday, Fridays. I started going there 10 years straight. I remember Johnny came on board. And I said, wow, what a relief. Johnny, here's the key. I think I'm going to take a break. Because there are times that when I go to a meeting, there was only just me and the big book. But that didn't stop me. Speaker meetings were Friday. I was set up, and, you know, my family will make a cake, and I'll take it, and we'll have cake and coffee and just chat about what it's like being sober. Sobriety is about finding you. Earlier I said about my counselor was telling me there's a real mark inside of you that needs to come out. It took a while for me to understand that. It took me probably years to understand that concept, and I still say that. I think every day we have to grow, we have to find out about ourselves. I'm still doing that. I never had a belief system, as I mentioned, because my addiction was part of that belief system, and I believed in my addiction more than, you know, I believed in my culture or, you know, the Catholicism that I am in. I believe in a higher power. It took a long time for me to understand that. When my sponsor worked with me on my steps of finding a higher power, and he asked me, so imagine this, Mark. If you were to decide that you're going to have a higher power, you know, what would it be like? So I sat there for a moment, and then I didn't come up with anything. I said, I don't know. I said, no. So okay, I'll come back to you tomorrow and ask. The next day he came in, and I didn't have it. The next day he came in, he kept asking me, and I said, okay, so, all right. The reason why I don't believe in anything is because this is what happened. So I told him my story of how I grew up, the church side of how I grew up. Then he said, okay, change those around. If you had the power to develop your own higher power, what would it be like? So I started thinking about, okay, I would have a higher power to have no judgment, accepting me for who I am, forgiving, loving, and caring, higher power that I could rely on. And that's when he said, there you are, you got your higher power. You got your belief system, start working on it. So from that day forward, I started understanding about the big book and in recovery of AA,

sober life. It's an illness that he had. I didn't understand that. So I forgave my father, my parents, and all my siblings, and my family, my past relationships. And now I live a life of simplicity, meaning that I don't have time to hold on to anger. I don't have time to hold on to guilt and shame or resentment. I live my life to the fullest, and each day I'm gifted with people that talk about themselves and how grateful they are, and I'm very happy for them. That makes me feel good. People that are struggling come to me and sit down, and I allow them to talk, and I allow them to cry, and I allow them to get mad, and I process that with them. You know, that's a gift for me. I don't get angry at them. I sometimes beg and plead with them, you know, to change their life. I model for my family, and a lot of times modeling has not worked, but you know, they choose to live the way they are. But I hope that I'm there for them. I'm there in different ways that I can be, maybe not their ways that maybe they don't understand, but I'm there for them in my heart. I also mentioned that I never believed in my culture, and when it came time for me to use my own belief in working my steps, you know, my sponsor was a white guy. He was from Laramie, Wyoming. Anyway, he was a hardcore AA, and he used to work at the recovery center, but he became my sponsor, and he told me a lot about the step work and forgiveness work, and then finding my higher power. And once I got to my culture, he said, that when's the last time you took part? And I said, well, probably in my early 20s, maybe when I was 24. And here I was, probably about 32 years old and 33 years old. And I finally got involved in my Zuni religion, and I started dancing, started taking part. Slowly got in, got my foot in the door of the realm of the culture and the religious sector, and now my whole body's in. I play several parts in my community, and I fully take it to heart. I have a full belief system that is working for me. And I understand what alcohol has done for me in my life, that I will never go back. Somebody asked me, hey, I was talking to them about, you know, I think my retirement is around the corner. And they said, you know, well, you're not gonna be in the field. Are you gonna go back to drinking or drugging? I said, no. I don't think the field gives me sobriety. I think it's the life that gives me sobriety. Life field gives me happiness of who I have. Right now, family is number one. My wife, my children, my grandchildren. If I go back, I lose that. I lose all what I have gained. Not in possession, but something within our hearts, our love and affection, our trust, our respect, our integrity of who we are, because we build it. We had this character. I had this character in my drinking days, and a lot of people get stuck in the past and hold on to that character. And when I meet them and say, oh, you're this guy. Oh, yeah, I remember you. And I say, yeah, I was that guy. I will never deny that. I was like that. But some people stay stuck in our past, and they will hold you up to that. But I have moved on. It's the future. I look forward. I like the challenge. I like the changes. So today, I love my life. Today, I'm sober. It takes work.

0: But it's much better. It's not a perfect world, but it's much better. So people out there, you know, you're struggling. Do something about it. Come and see me. Come and see us. Come to the recovery center. Come to talk to us. Come meet us here and share with us, you know. A lot of times we're all different, but we can all go on the same path, same road. We don't know where our lifespans end. So we're human. We will live and we will die. I'd rather see what the future will hold. Maybe today, maybe I will be there for another day tomorrow, you know, we never know. But I want to spend this day meeting with you guys, sharing my life with you, because this is who I am. Don't be afraid. You know, I grew up like that, and now I'm growing up to be hopefully part of the future. You know, depends on our road, but I'm very happy right now to share with you guys. Thank you very much.
1: Thank you, Mark. As Mark had said earlier, for me, I can agree with him being at the recovery center, taking the time to get to know a person and what they struggle with. Sometimes I can relate to them. Sometimes, you know, I listen. But as some of the other speakers said, even, you know, to say that if I helped one person, then I did my job. So, you know, I want to express my sincere gratitude to the panelists for sharing. I know it takes a lot of courage to share your life experiences with addiction and also the effects it had on you and family. There's a lot of key points that were shared. One that always stands out is you are not alone. I always like to say that as well. You are not alone. The hardest part is, of course, asking for help. But taking that first step in wanting to change your life is asking for help. Never be afraid or never be ashamed. I want to emphasize that family support goes a long way, especially if the family member made the decision to get sober. They need your support and understanding why they want to make that change. You have individuals here in front of you to show that change is possible. And as Mark said, sobriety is finding you. Life gives you sobriety. So thank you, Dominic. Thank you, Mark. Thank you, Calvert and Alalia. Finally figured out how to say her name. But that concludes our panel or our one-day conference. I don't know if our other staff wants to say a few words. April. Where did Lynette go? I know Ethan's shy back there, but kidding. But I appreciate all of you for being here, making the time to come and listen in, to be part of our Red Ribbon Awareness Week. We will have our candlelight vigil after this. We'll give you probably like an hour break, and hopefully y'all come back. Was there any questions? No? Okay, well, thank you, Elako. Don't you don't go, she's on the kin up to.
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And that concludes the Red Ribbon Awareness presentations for today. And don't forget, tomorrow they have another event scheduled, and this will be a family walk run. And this will take place at DY Springs Road. And that will be from 5:30 to 7 o'clock p.m. Again, the family walk run tomorrow at DY Springs Road. And Mega Bingo, scheduled for September 3rd at the St. Anthony Indian School Cafeteria. Doors will open at 6 o'clock p.m. And early bird games will start at 6:30 p.m. The regular games will start at 7 o'clock p.m. They will have door prizes as well as food items for sale. And no outside foods will be allowed into the building during this event. And as we had mentioned earlier, the Back to School Extravaganza hosted by Shimokolo Health Center and their partners has been canceled. Again, this event was supposed to be on Friday, September 4th, but they have canceled this event. And for those who have concerns or questions regarding this notice, you can contact the Shimokolo Health Center at 782-5719. Oshui College is offering sign language courses, which will start on September 15th. And for those of you who are interested in taking these courses, you can register now through their QR code. If not, you can stop by the Oshui Tribal College or call 782-6010 to get more information on this sign language course. And the Zuni Harvest Dance scheduled for October 10th at the Big Plaza, 10 o'clock a.m. And for those interested in joining, you can mark your calendars for October 5th through the 9th, which will be practice sessions. The league group will be gathering at the mid-school gymnasium to practice, and the Idaki group will gather at the Zuni High School gymnasium to practice as well. Again, October 10th is the date for the Zuni Harvest Dance. Shiwutsana Park is closed due to construction within the area. Again, they are closed until further notice. For those families who are part of the food distribution program, if you haven't done so, pick up your food benefits for the month of September. The program is open from 9 o'clock to 3:30 for food issuance. They are open during the lunch hour as well for your convenience. Oh, now we have the 2 minutes after 4 o'clock p.m. Look at Keshi Radio 90.9 FM. Look at that on Yatine now. Look at Red Ribbon Awareness. They on that case. Don't now on presentations. Don't now on broadcast. They want an event that on that family walk run. DY Springs Road and they can soon have 5:30 p.m. They can bucket that on that Isheme now. Look at October 10th, Zuni Harvest Dance. Da, take and like that. Don't yet in high dosh na kahong katona. You also can have look at our na practice. Da, take and October 5th, going on October 9th. League at dance group Zuni Mid School and Ihapelena last. Idaki dance group Zuni High School and da Ihapelena kita tona yet in high dosh na. Da, look at Shumakoloa, our back to school extravaganza. Look at Friday, take and Kalist of the one Allah Nahnake one cancel at the Nakitem called the Hongachi, Yelikapton, Yatina Hongaton called Ele Itekunahan, Tianantona, Ta one Ben and Agana 782-5719. Again, 782-5719. I want Yalinan, Lata, look at. Katolina, look at our Mega Bingo day on September 3rd. Doors 6 o'clock p.m. Yachtian Eastern Hongkaton, Ikoshnawa to help. 6:30 p.m. Usana Awan early games taken a lot. Regular game 7 o'clock p.m. Usana started in door prizes to da ito halison again. Nakedatona Usihikiatin in Haida Shenawa. The Hongkoton Hame Kakwenuli food distribution program on Wosluna look at yam September Anton Ito Wodin of the Nakita Dona Ishamena look at Kona Monday through Friday 9 o'clock to 3:30 p.m. on issuance hours tapta lunch hour ihik artishe now got lisana dot now iho tapta lisana artishe now. Yeah, look at Oshui Tribal College, look at sign language, look at courses that I want taken on September 15th and look at the
start at dinner kita tona ya tinin hai to shena hong katona look at course take at dinner dia antonia ma registration ta list na wa look at one QR code e setup ta ton iskonde awan anta yam ton atina elek na wa home ston cost a ele ite kun hana to help 7826010 awan ta telephone number. And back to more music. We have Whatever Wednesday going for you for your Wednesday afternoon.

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1: This is National Native News. I'm Jill Freitas. The remains of 12 Native children who died while attending the Carlisle Indian Industrial School in Pennsylvania are beginning their journeys home. The Office of Army Cemeteries is beginning its latest round of disinterments at the Carlisle Barracks Post Cemetery. The children died more than a century ago while attending the Federal Boarding School, which operated from 1879 to 1918. Carlisle became a model for the Federal Indian Boarding School system, where Native children were separated from their families and communities, and forced to abandon their languages and cultures. Families and tribal leaders are gathering at Carlisle as the remains are prepared to return to their homelands. According to Indian Country Today, this marks the ninth round of disinterments at the cemetery. The 12 students include four Alaska Native children and students from several tribal nations across the country. The repatriation process is scheduled to continue through October 12th as descendants and communities bring the children home more than a century after their deaths. Violence prevention, victim advocacy, and MMIP services across Indian Country are dealing with disruptions and cuts at the federal level. Brian Bull of Underscore Native News and KLCC reports.
2: A recent report from the Urban Indian Health Institute says more than 200 programs and organizations have lost funds or cut back services since President Trump began his second term. Whether through the so-called Big Beautiful Bill or initiatives against programs the White House deems DEI or woke, many Native services are seeing support eroding. Nearly two-thirds of respondents said they were substantially impacted by funding cuts since January 2025, with 60% of unmet need requests for safe housing support. UIHI Director Abigail Echohawk said this will exacerbate issues for victims of domestic violence, sexual assault, and the MMIP crisis.
3: They're staying in their cars, they're becoming homeless, they're in shelters with their children, then having to move from one shelter to the other. And in the worst case scenarios, they're going back to the people that are abusing them because they don't want their children to become homeless or they have no other choice.
2: Oregon State Representative Tana Sanchez has worked on MMIP and other Native issues. Of Shoshone Bannock in Ute descent, she's worried about how the Trump administration's continued implementation of H.R. 1 will affect marginalized communities and vulnerable populations.
4: The larger issue right now, obviously, is how do we value human life, any life? And we have only begun to feel the effects of H.R. 1. The real effects are coming, and they're going to be hard.
2: Some Native advocates, including Echohawk, say educating lawmakers can help. She said some anti-DEI initiatives have been reversed as tribes are political entities, not DEI. Another advocate, Desiree Coyote, is the Family Violence Services Program Manager for the Confederated Tribes of the Umatilla Indian Reservation. She says there is an obligation from the federal government to honor all treaties signed with tribes.
5: This is part of what they agreed to do with us as tribal nations, to help us ensure and protect our community in regards to public safety. I look forward to when the tribal nations, in regards to their sovereignty, as a way of ensuring intimate partner violence, sexual assault, dating violence, missing and murdered, are addressed quickly and in a meaningful way that benefits the people we serve.
2: The report, titled Sacred Responsibility, Protecting Our People, which includes recommendations for tribal and federal agencies, can be found at the Urban Indian Health Institute's website. For National Native News, I'm Brian Bull.
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4: Welcome to Native America Calling. I'm Sean Spruce. Summer heat continues to be an issue, even as the meteorological season is winding down. The summer of 2026 is another record breaker. It's the latest in a trend toward hotter summers, putting a strain on the environment and people. Tribes are working to keep citizens cool while also preparing for increasingly hotter seasons ahead. We'll get an assessment of what officials are doing now for their own health and safety. We'll also get a big picture view of the climate ahead, right after the news.

0: This is National Native News. I'm Jill Freitas. The remains of 12 Native children who died while attending the Carlisle Indian Industrial School in Pennsylvania are beginning their journeys home. The Office of Army Cemeteries is beginning its latest round of disinterments at the Carlisle Barracks Post Cemetery. The children died more than a century ago while attending the federal boarding school, which operated from 1879 to 1918. Carlisle became a model for the federal Indian boarding school system, where Native children were separated from their families and communities and forced to abandon their languages and cultures. Families and tribal leaders are gathering at Carlisle as the remains are prepared to return to their homelands. According to Indian Country Today, this marks the ninth round of disinterments at the cemetery. The 12 students include 4 Alaska Native children and students from several tribal nations across the country. The repatriation process is scheduled to continue through October 12th as descendants and communities bring the children home more than a century after their deaths. Violence prevention, victim advocacy, and MMIP services across Indian Country are dealing with disruptions and cuts at the federal level. Brian Bull of Underscore Native News and KLCC reports.
1: A recent report from the Urban Indian Health Institute says more than 200 programs and organizations have lost funds or cut back services since President Trump began his second term. Whether through the so-called Big Beautiful Bill or initiatives against programs the White House deems DEI or woke, many Native services are seeing support eroding. Nearly two-thirds of respondents said they were substantially impacted by funding cuts since January 2025, with 60% of unmet need requests for safe housing support. UIHI Director Abigail Echohawk said this will exacerbate issues for victims of domestic violence, sexual assault, and the MMIP crisis.
2: They're staying in their cars, they're becoming homeless, they're in shelters with their children, then having to move from one shelter to the other. And in the worst case scenarios, they're going back to the people that are abusing them because they don't want their children to become homeless or they have no other choice.
1: Oregon State Representative Tana Sanchez has worked on MMIP and other Native issues. Of Shoshone Bannock in Ute descent, she's worried about how the Trump administration's continued implementation of H.R. 1 will affect marginalized communities and vulnerable populations.
3: The larger issue right now, obviously, is how do we value human life, any life? And we have only begun to feel the effects of H.R. 1. The real effects are coming, and they're going to be hard.
1: Some Native advocates, including Echohawk, say educating lawmakers can help. She said some anti-DEI initiatives have been reversed as tribes are political entities, not DEI. Another advocate, Desiree Coyote, is the Family Violence Services Program Manager for the Confederated Tribes of the Umatilla Indian Reservation. She says there is an obligation from the federal government to honor all treaties signed with tribes.
4: This is part of what they agreed to do with us as tribal nations to help us ensure and protect our community in regards to public safety. I look forward to when the tribal nations, in regards to their sovereignty, as a way of ensuring intimate partner violence, sexual assault, dating violence, missing and murdered, are addressed quickly and in a meaningful way that benefits the people we serve.
1: The report, titled Sacred Responsibility, Protecting Our People, which includes recommendations for tribal and federal agencies, can be found at the Urban Indian Health Institute's website. For National Native News, I'm Brian Bull.
0: And I'm Jill Freitas.

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3: This is Native America Calling. I'm Sean Spruce. After record-setting temperatures across the country, dangerous summer heat continues to spill into September. Officials in the Chicago area are warning about potentially dangerous temperatures, with a heat index reaching above 110 degrees from a hot weather system affecting Iowa, Wisconsin, and all the way east into Ohio. Similar warnings are going out in the South and the Northeast. Phoenix just registered a high temperature of 117 degrees. Lingering heat on top of an already record-setting summer is straining resources to help people, businesses, and the environment. And this hour, we'll talk about adapting to individual health risks as extreme heat becomes more prevalent in some areas. We'll also talk about immediate and long-term trends when it comes to hotter and drier weather. Is your tribal community having discussions right now about how to deal with extreme heat in the current and also into the future? Let us know. We're at 1-800-996-2848. That number is also 1-800-99-NATIVE. Paul Charlton joins us now from Boise, Idaho, where he is attending a heat and climate conference. He's based in Gallup, New Mexico, where he's an emergency medicine physician and the emergency department director for the Gallup Indian Medical Center. Good morning, Dr. Charlton. Welcome to Native America Calling.
4: Good morning. Thanks for the opportunity to join you.
3: Great to have you, sir. Joining us from Fort Yuma, California is Kane Pallone. He is the emergency manager in Tribal Employment Rights Office, in other words, TERO, and also the emergency manager director for the Fort Yuma Kwatsan Indian Tribe. He is Kwatsan. Kane, good morning to you as well. Great to have you on the show.
5: Good morning. Thank you for having me.
3: Dr. Charlton, Gallup is near the southeastern border of the Navajo Nation. How is the heat impacting people in this region right now?
4: Like a lot of other parts of the country, it's been hot. It's noticeably warmer, and those of us who are living there, just on an everyday basis, it's not uncommon for us to look at our phones and see that the temperatures that day may be 10, 15, even more degrees hotter than it normally would be that time of year. So definitely getting a lot hotter than it used to be.
3: Health facilities in the area, are there discussions right now about the possibility of, you know, even more heat issues going forward and how that could impact people's health?
4: Yes, as a lot of New Mexico is at a relatively high altitude, so historically we have not had as many issues with extreme heat as places like Phoenix that are much warmer and at lower altitudes. But the transitions are happening quite quickly. So many of our health systems, both within the Indian Health Service as well as other tribally administered facilities and other community-based facilities, are talking a lot more about this, because what we see on the ground and what we see coming in through the emergency department is a lot more heat than we used to have to deal with, and a lot more heat-related illness coming through our doors.
3: Do you know if the numbers for heat-related emergencies are increasing there in the Gallup area?
4: I can speak to New Mexico, and as a state, New Mexico historically has not had a really large burden of heat-related illness, but this summer, compared to the average from the roughly the previous 10 years, the average of those, we have already doubled the number of emergency department visits this summer of 2026 compared to that baseline average. And we are already on track to be the year with considerably more emergency department visits for heat than any prior year New Mexico has experienced. And that matches what we're feeling in Gallup.
3: And when a person comes into the ER suffering from some sort of a heat ailment, what are the symptoms usually, and how do you triage and treat someone for some sort of a heat condition?
4: There's a variety of severity of heat-related illnesses. Hopefully, we try to support people being able to detect signs early on so that they can come and get assistance before things get to a life-threatening state. And so our biggest presentations have to do with people that have been in an environment that's been hard for them to keep cool enough. Maybe they've been working outside. Maybe they're dealing with livestock or other active things in the heat. And they are starting to notice that they're feeling unwell, feeling a little bit more lightheaded, dehydrated. And so oftentimes we get people that will come in with heat exhaustion, which is a moderate illness that in itself is hopefully something that we can help people turn around and not have any more dangerous issues with that. We are, though, starting to see more cases of people coming in with heat stroke. And heat stroke is when the body has essentially lost its ability to compensate for the amount of heat that is being produced. And so there, the inner organs of their body and their blood is at a temperature that's above 40 degrees centigrade, which I think is around 104 Fahrenheit. And the body mechanisms no longer have the ability to cool. And so with heat stroke, those patients are very hot and they're coming in with confusion or their altered mental status. And those are life-threatening situations because at that point, their body is starting to break down from the heat because their compensation systems can no longer keep up with the heat demand.
3: Dr. Charlton, are there common threads for those most vulnerable to heat?
4: There are certain profiles of people that do tend to have a little bit more challenges dealing with really hot environments. If we think about overall heat risks, it comes into three different buckets, and it has to do a little bit with an individual patient's vulnerability, and that is sort of based on their age and some of their medical conditions. The second bucket is how much exposure am I having? So am I spending a large period of time in a very hot environment? And then the third part is what are the other factors that are in place to try to mitigate or help me adapt to those high heat things. So those are three important buckets for people to realize and understand where they might fall into each of them. For that first bucket of susceptibility, so what is my individual profile like? It varies a lot by each person. However, some of the main factors do have to do with things like age, where often people who are very young, especially people less than 1 year, but often kids that are less than 4 years old, have a higher risk profile for having problems with heat, as well as people that are over 65 years old. There are other things like other medical conditions that people might have, heart disease, diabetes, problems with their kidneys, renal disease, that are important to know about, as well as things that may be temporary conditions such as pregnancy. And then there are other factors that are related to what our living situation is. Do we have some abilities in our limit of our mobility? Are we living alone? Is it hard for us to connect with others for support? And those tend to be some of the people that we are noticing are starting to come in to the ED a little more frequently. There are two other categories, though, that are important for people to be aware of. And those are often very young, very healthy adults that are either athletes that are doing activities, and these could be middle school or high school athletes that are participating in school sports, as well as people that work outdoors. And that could be things from cowboys and ranchers that are in hot environments, or people that work in an industry where they're doing physical labor outside. Those other profiles of patients often have higher risks as well.
3: Okay. Now, the Indian Health Service has a toolkit for tribal officials and others to inform them about the dangers of heat. How does education and outreach help prevent some of these more serious issues?
4: Education is one of the most important things that people can do to try to empower themselves, to keep themselves safe and their loved ones, their family members, their community members safe. There are some really excellent resources that the IHS has produced, as well as other entities in the country, and they help people understand for them in particular what might be my particular risk profile. What are some of the things that I need to be watching for, and what are some of the steps that I can take so that I am safer and that I can respond when needed in a way that can help save the lives and prevent a lot of problems from occurring. So in this sense, knowledge really is empowerment, and people can take control of their lives to be able to keep themselves safe, even in high heat conditions.
3: Dr. Charlton, I'm interested if there's any way to build tolerance for a high heat type of environment or an area to live in. I want to share a little story. Years ago, I had a friend, and she lived in Arizona, one of the tribes outside of Phoenix, and she'd bought a brand new car with air conditioning. And her dad, the first thing he did is he ripped the air conditioning out of the car, and he said, "Hey, we're natives. We're tough. We can handle the heat." And she had no air conditioning. But I'm wondering, I mean, people who maybe have lived in these high heat regions for generations, do they build any kind of capacity or any type of ability to kind of just deal with it better than somebody who might not be from a high heat area?
4: People can become more acclimatized to dealing with heat, and that is a very important tool. That includes folks that maybe have moved or are visiting a much warmer area than they typically live in. There are steps that folks can take in terms of the amount of heat exposure that they may gradually want to slowly increase over a period of a week or 2 weeks, so that they do have more of an ability to tolerate high heat settings. It also is particularly important for athletes, and you think about, let's say, football players that are coming out of a summer holiday break and they're moving back into football season, where there are recommended guidelines and guidance ideas that can be shared with coaches and trainers and others, so that they can try to help folks have as safe of a possible on-ramp into being as heat acclimatized as possible. The other point that you made here is the really key value of historical knowledge, and the way that all of that really important knowledge of what are some of the other steps and ways of organizing our day, ways of organizing our home, how helpful they can be.
3: Okay, thank you. We're going to take a short break. We'll come back and continue this conversation. Phone lines are open, 1-800-99-NATIVE. Osage Nation parents are taking matters into their own hands after the tribe's language immersion school abruptly closed. They had to adjust with only a few days remaining before the new school year began. We'll hear how the closure is affecting the tribe's broader language revitalization efforts. That's on the next Native America Calling.
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3: Thank you for listening to Native America Calling. I'm Sean Spruce, and we're talking about the effects of hot weather today. Heat is the number one weather-related cause of death in the U.S. Are you concerned about how the heat can affect yourself, your elders, or your neighbors? Or has this past summer caused you to make any changes to prepare for next summer and what the heat might bring? Give us a call. We're at 1-800-996-2848. Again, that number is 1-800-996-2848 to join the conversation. Kane Pallone is in Fort Yuma, California, where he is the Taro/Emergency Manager Director for the Fort Yuma Kwatsan Indian Tribe. And Kane, your community has a cooling center. Is this a facility that the tribe operates every year?
6: Yes, it is.
5: So it was established, I want to say, 5 years ago. So, of course, our area, we're triple digits, mostly maybe, 4 or 5 months out of the year. It was a necessity to have that cooling center.
3: Well, tell us more about how it works, about how many people can it service, and how many staff are there, and where is it located? I'm curious to know how people can access it.
5: So the way it works, well, it depends, too, because if we get an overflow, we have other buildings that we open up. Some can be like an event center, but also if there's like like right now we're in the middle of the monsoon season. We just had a big rain last night. Some places got flooded. People get displaced. So we can open up the casino's event center, have cots, you know, places to lay down. It's right now it's at the community center that we have, and it's on the side building they call the classroom. And it can house up to, I would say, comfortably about 20 to 25 people. The way it gets activated is by a threshold that we follow by the, and I just started this activation plan for the National Weather Service. So once it hits 105, it gets activated, we put out the posts, and we let the people know that the cooling center is open. We provide drinks, cool drinks, you know, electrolytes, snacks, cots, like I said, if they want to lay down. And it varies. It starts at 105, and once it drops to 105, we close up the cooling center. So we have places, if it gets overflowed, we, like I said, the event center, we can open up. And there's buildings like multi-purpose rooms in the housing areas. So we have just different areas that we have for the membership.
3: Do you know about how many days so far you've had temperatures reach 105 degrees and the cooling center has opened?
5: Well, we've been at it since, I would say, late May, and we're still... This is the second day that we didn't open the cooling center. So late May to now, it's been open like every day.
3: Okay. Almost, yeah. Is that more than in years past?
5: No, it's pretty average. It gets warm out here. It's been pretty warm. So that's what we look forward to every year. We know it's going to happen. So we try to prepare as best as we can. And the reason we started the activation, I started the activation plan was resources. You know, we could say, yeah, let's open it from 10 to 10, 12 to 12. But, you know, that deals with water usage, water bottles, snacks, man hours. It takes about two to 10 people can run a cooling center. So as of right now with the classroom, we rotate like two people.
3: Okay. Kane, are people at Fort Yuma adept at dealing with the heat? Do they understand, you know, what they can do just on their own to maybe alleviate some of the heat challenges that they're facing, or just are they used to it? Like I asked Dr. Charlton earlier.
5: Yeah, a lot of us, you know, we grew up here, we've been acclimated, so we kind of know, like, you know, stand in the shade, you know, stay cool. We have a river next to us, thankfully, so we could jump in there. A lot of younger kids used to play in the ditches, so we know how to stay cool out here, so we're pretty acclimated. But there's still that risk, you know, you have your elderly, your immune-prone people. So there's still always that risk, and we try to service everybody and make sure everybody's okay.
3: And what about looking forward to the future? Are there any discussions among you and other tribal officials about how to handle summers if they continue to get warmer and drier?
5: Yeah, I'm actually planning to do, like, especially with our departmental people, like the utility people, maintenance, some summer spikes, just more education, even with the public, talk about, you know, the heat. We do have information we have at the cooling centers, and, you know, when they come, they choose to take the information with them, give them emergency numbers. Within that activation plan, there is emergency numbers where they can call as far as, like, social services, CHR, deal with the elderly, the senior center. Security, you know, our tribal police department. So there's numbers that they can call if they need assistance, and we can get them to the cooling center.
3: Kane, in addition to the cooling center, does the tribe offer any other services or programs to help people through the heat? I'm thinking about maybe there could be situations where people can't go to the cooling center. Maybe they need a a ride, or maybe they're located so far away they just need help at home?
5: Yeah, I mean, we try to accommodate as much and as best as we can, you know, and depending on the situation and what we can do as far as resources and what we're allowed. Yeah, we try to accommodate as much as we can. And like I said, we have all those numbers that people can call for help to reach out as far as the departments that deal, like CHR, they deal with the elderly mainly. So, you know, there's that comfort zone. They can call them. Social services has their people. They can call them if they need help to the senior center, or if something's wrong, they might need a window unit. We can go get that.
3: Thanks, Kane. Let's go to the phones. We have a caller who is listening to our show online from the Gila River Indian community, also in Arizona. His name is Bruce Harvey. And Bruce, hello. I understand you're the emergency manager for the tribe.
6: Good morning, Sean. How are you? Great, great show, great topic. Yes, and it is hot. It is hot.
3: How hot? Is it today, and how hot can it get there in Gila River?
6: Well, today it's supposed to be 106, but we have temperatures recently up in the 118s. I think our record here in Arizona is 123.
3: So, I can't even imagine what that might be like to be in 118 degrees. Can you even go outside and heat that hot?
6: For short times.
3: Okay.
6: For short times. So as was talked about at cooling centers, we have seven districts. Each district has a service center. It's the center for the community, and they do operate cooling centers, and there is a time, it's earlier in the day, later at night, and they do offer the water, a cool place, snacks. We do have medical care there. We've got public health nurses. They're available to help out if there is that need, if there's the need to transport somebody from their home to that location. Some of the things are, if you call it our toolkit or what we do in emergency management, we push out a weekly weather outlook when the National Weather Service talks about or posts, you know, their alerts. We also do a weather alert. We do PSAs. We post it on our social media sites so that it does get to the community. We provide that to our districts, and they post it on their boards. Looking at that is a way to support the community. They do offer meals, so we call it a touch point. So there's about 2,500 meals that are provided a week. And so those van drivers, when they do those homes, they are able to check on the members. We do have a priority listing of our maybe it's our elders. It could be those that are vulnerable, medically fragile. So when there is that need, those public health nurses and the elder liaisons reach out to that group and touch base. So there, it's a comprehensive plan. It's something that we work with. Our office works in direct correlation, hand in hand with our community service department and our districts, and making sure that we also provide that to our districts and our departments. We do have our OSHA office that does trainings and education for our employees as well.
3: Bruce, 106 degrees today. It's already September. It's gotten as high as 118 degrees this summer. How much longer do you anticipate that these triple-digit temperatures will persist? At what point will there be some respite?
6: Well, Sean, this year in March, we had temperatures of 112. So that was very early in the season for that hot. We're looking probably traditionally, historically, mid-September, late September is when the temperatures will get down to 100, and then we'll drop into double digits in October.
3: Well, Bruce Harvey, listening online from the Gila River Indian community in Arizona, appreciate you very much joining our conversation. Other listeners who would like to join us, pick up the phone and call us, 1-800-996-2848. And Dr. Charlton, I want to go back to you because, like we mentioned at the beginning of the show, you're up in Boise right now at a heat and climate conference. And listening to our caller just now, also our other guest, Kane Pallone, and just these hotter temperatures in Arizona, California, other parts of the country. Any insights from the conference, any discussions, or what are they really thinking about and talking about in terms of what's happening right now in this country with the heat and climate?
4: Things are changing quickly all over the place. I think Mr. Harvey's comments there from Gila River, they show just how much we can learn from places that have historically been really hot. And a lot of places that in the past just didn't have to deal with heat are really starting to have to face it now. One of the things that is prominent, I think, from this conference that I'm at right now is learning from the experiences of the relatively cooler places when they have had heat dome events where it is abnormally much, much hotter for a period of 5 days or 7 days, and how harmful those situations can be if those communities are not prepared with how to respond to those abruptly very much hotter heat events. There certainly are solutions, and that's been a great aspect of what's being shared at the conference. And one of the takeaways has definitely been everybody, really around the world, but all over the U.S. and the tribal communities, it's in our best interest to try to stay ahead of some of the challenges that we're going to continue to face.
3: Okay. And Dr. Charlton, you presented at the conference. What did you share with audiences?
4: We were sharing on our experience in New Mexico of transitioning from a place that has not had to deal with the kind of heat that the Phoenix area has. And now we're starting to. And just some of the success stories that we've had that have left many of us actually quite optimistic. We have done a series of tabletop exercises and drills, including hands-on drills for our emergency department clinical environments that are how do we perform in a very critical, time-sensitive manner the best cooling processes that we can do. And shortly after some of the drills, we had a series of heat stroke patients that came in, which is they're in a life-threatening situation. On all three cases, the three different teams that worked with them said, prior to our hands-on trainings, we would not have been able to accomplish this so well. And all three of them had really excellent outcomes. So it shows the impact that we can have by taking these preparation steps.
3: Yeah, absolutely. That's great news. 1-800-99-NATIVE if you would like to join our conversation. Maybe you are living in one of these areas we're talking about on the show right now where you're dealing with some really, really intense heat, or maybe just you're noticing that it's getting hotter in the summer where you live, whatever part of the country you're in, and you can share some insights. Give us a call, 1-800-99-NATIVE. Let's bring another voice into our conversation. This is David Simmerall, who joins us from Reno, Nevada. He is an associate research climatologist for the Desert Research Institute and Western Regional Climate Center. Good morning, David. Welcome to our show.
7: Good morning. Thanks for having me on the show.
3: You bet. Now, we've been talking a lot about the heat in Arizona and also parts of California. Overall, how hot is it this summer compared to years past across the country?
7: Yeah, if you look at it, big picture, looking at things this summer, if you look at the last June and July, I'm not going to mention August yet because the official numbers, there's a little bit of a lag time for the August numbers to come in. But looking at June through July for the continental U.S., average temperatures were second warmest on record, and that's going back 132 years. And then looking at July alone, that was the warmest July on record.
3: Specific regions of the country, is there anywhere or any place that's really taking the brunt of this increasing heat? Or are you seeing it just rising temperatures across the board?
7: Well, a couple things. Let's look at this summer in particular, because you and your guests have been speaking on that. So if we're looking at the meteorological summer, if we look at since June 1st through the end of August. We had record heat, and this is from individual observing stations I'm getting this data from, but across the Four Corner states in particular, there were many records, or second warmest, but a lot of top five warmest temperatures across the Four Corner states, particularly in New Mexico, as well as Western Colorado. And in particular, where Dr. Charlton is in Gallup, the station there reported in the observational record that was the warmest June through September on record at in Gallup, New Mexico. But it's extending beyond that this summer. We're seeing top five warmest temperatures, you know, outside of the Four Corner states, but extending into Southern California, as well as into the Great Basin and further northward in areas of Southern Idaho, as well as Wyoming. And then looking towards the east, we saw top five warmest temperatures for the summer, extending from areas of northern Texas through the Great Plains and areas of the upper Midwest as well, and the south, the southeast, and into New England. So the anomalous heat was extensive this summer in terms of spatially across the continental United States.
3: Okay. Yeah, I'm looking at a mean temperature percentiles chart from July of this summer, and absolutely, there's just a lot of hot spots throughout the United States. We're going to take a short break. We'll come back and continue our conversation with David Cimarol, along with our other guests. And let's get some more calls going. I want to hear from some people who are dealing with heat right now, or what you're doing maybe to prepare for next summer. Should these persistent heat conditions continue? 1-800-996-2848.
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3: We're glad you're with us today on Native America Calling. I'm Sean Spruce, and we're focusing on extreme heat this summer. 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As one of our guests, Kane Pallone, pointed out earlier, there are folks in some communities who are out swimming in the ditches and doing whatever they can to stay cool, maybe jumping in lakes and rivers. Maybe you're one of those people who has your own way to cool off during the summer. Let us know. Give us a call, 1-800-99-NATIVE. Or maybe you can talk about how high your air conditioning bill is this year. Maybe you're setting a record there for your pocketbook. Again, 1-800-996-2848 to join the conversation. And we currently have David Cimarol on the line. He's a climatologist at the Desert Research Institute and Western Regional Climate Center. And David, you were talking earlier about just, you know, how wide this heat wave is across the country. But looking at the map of the mean temperatures percentiles, there do seem to be a few areas that are experiencing a normal summer. They've got, you know, they're near the historic averages. I noticed like in central Texas, a little area there in Northern California, a few places in the Midwest, and also up in the New England area. What's happening there that those regions are able to experience what appears to be a normal summer in terms of the temperatures?
7: Yeah, with the exception of Northern California, those other areas that you mentioned, the reduced temperatures are more in relation to storm activity that kind of mitigated the warmer temperatures during the summer months. So that's why you're seeing some areas that had some cooler than normal temperatures in those areas, or more near normal.
3: Okay, let's talk about Alaska, because we have a lot of people who tune into the show every day from that state. And of course, it's a huge, huge state, and there are very different weather trends and climate trends depending on what part of Alaska you're in. But for listeners who are primarily in southeast and south central Alaska, they have experienced a relatively cool summer this year, and they might also be saying, you know, what's the problem here with the fact that their temperatures are actually cooler this year? Any insights?
7: Yeah, I mean, some of that has to do with the ocean temperatures. There are some cooler than normal ocean temperatures along further north up in the Bering Sea, but also up in the Arctic region this summer. And as you mentioned, you know, they're experiencing something a little different than summer. June was, overall, I'm talking big picture within Alaska, it was dry in June, but when July rolled around, it was quite wet with cooler than normal temperatures across much of Alaska. And in July, Anchorage had its wettest month on record. So, and that's Anchorage is in the South Central region. So, yeah, you are seeing some differences between what's going on in the continental United States versus Alaska. I wouldn't say that's unusual for the summer months. I would say, you know, kind of what you're seeing up in Alaska is, I used to live up in Anchorage, is pretty kind of typical weather you'd experience in summer. But I would say overall, if we're looking seasonally, we have been, you know, looking at longer term trends, definitely some warming trends, especially up on the North Slope in Alaska over the winter periods.
3: All right. Thank you, David. Let's go back to the phones. We have Harris, who is in Flagstaff, Arizona, listening to our show today on KUII Hopi Radio. Good morning, Harris. You're on the line.
9: Good morning, Mr. Spruce. How are you today?
3: I'm doing wonderful. Wonderful. I understand. Excellent. It gets so hot you have to leave Flagstaff sometimes.
9: No, well, not in the reverse. So during the winter months, I live on my ranch in Pahrump, Nevada. And during the summer months, I have to hitch up my wagon and ride up to the high chaparral here of Flagstaff to avoid the, it can get up to 130 down there during the summer. I mean, that's abysmal. So I know it firsthand, but yeah, it's everywhere. I also have a property in Bullhead City, Arizona, which is right on the Nevada-Arizona line across from Laughlin, Nevada, the casino area. And it gets so hot there that they have to do checks on seniors and checks on the infirm, because folks will die in their beds. It gets just that hot.
3: Harris, what can you tell us about the heat there in these parts of the country where you live, just in your lifetime, or maybe even going back 10, 15, 20 years? Can you tell it's getting a lot hotter?
9: Oh, yeah. I mean, like I said, they're in Death Valley, which is the California side of the national forest. Well, it's not a forest, but the national park preserve land from where I live in Pahrump. It has been registered over 130 degrees, and that has been registered as the hottest place on Earth multiple years running, just here recently.
3: Yeah,
9: and I mean, we're talking where plant life can't survive, where if you're outside of your property and you're trying to take cell phone footage on a video, the phone overheats just being out in the elements.
3: Jeez. Harris, thank you so much for joining the conversation. KUI Hopi Radio listener in Flagstaff, Arizona. Still have time for anyone else who would like to join the conversation. 1-800-996-2848. 1-800-996-2848. Tell us what you're seeing or dealing with in your part of the country and how you are adapting to some of these hotter temperatures that we're seeing right now. And David Simmerall, I want to go back to you, and let's talk about this phrase or this term, heat domes. I think it's relatively new. I don't remember hearing it so much in years past, but what is exactly, how would you define a heat dome? And what does it add in terms

0: into the, you know, kind of heat dome. And basically, the heat just continues to keep building during those periods, and clear skies, less rainfall, and so forth. It also, the heat increases evapotranspiration. So that, again, amplifies the heat. And so, yeah, we're seeing more of these events. We had a couple of them this summer that were notable out west. And one was in happened within early in July, and another one, or mid-July, and another one in early August as well. And that really drove up the temperatures in many parts of the region and kind of exacerbated fire conditions across a lot of areas in the Intermountain West.
1: David, let's talk about El Nino. The National Weather Service Prediction Center says that it will bring drastic changes to the weather soon. First off, as a review, what is El Nino and how is it going to impact some of these regions we're talking about today, specifically the Southwest?
0: Yeah, so these El Nino, La Nina cycles are referring to ocean temperatures in the east central and eastern equatorial Pacific Ocean. So we went from, we transitioned into a El Nino phase this summer. And what that means is that the temperatures in the equatorial, eastern, and central Pacific have gone above a threshold of 0.5 degrees Celsius above kind of the long-term average. And this has been a very unusual event so far, and we've had a, you know, basically a very strong El Nino developing. So that's basically saying there's just very, very warm ocean waters that are sitting in the equatorial Pacific, but they're also extending northward along the California coast and Central America as well. So this year we've got about a 90% chance of a very strong El Nino developing, and we've only had roughly about, there's different ways that this has been measured, but since about 1950, we've had just a little over 10 of these strong or very strong El Nino events. And basically what that says for us in terms of our weather in the continental U.S. this winter is, you know, and we look at, you know, these past events as analogs as to what it may look like in terms of precipitation patterns. And generally speaking, those are favorable for areas like, you know, California, like central California, coastal areas, southern California, but extending across the southwestern United States, part of Colorado, but also just generally the whole southern tier of the continental United States and extending up into the mid-Atlantic and into New England. Conversely, you know, we could see some during these events, we can see drier than normal conditions up in the Pacific Northwest that may extend into western areas of the plains, as well as in areas of the upper Midwest. But what I wanted to add about these things is, you know, the number of these events that we've actually experienced since 1950 is pretty low. So if we're looking at, you know, a little over 10 events, it's not a whole lot of events to be able to, you know, make any clear-cut, you know, forecasts on that. And it's also difficult at this time, this far out, to make forecasts moving into the winter. There's more uncertainty. What is more certain is that we're going to have most likely a very warm winter, similar to last year, across the continental United States, especially in the western United States, Alaska as well. And what that means for us in terms of precipitation in the West, we may be getting more precipitation, pretty good winter in those areas I mentioned in the western United States. However, what's, with the warmer temperatures, what we could be experiencing as well, and most likely will, and this is another trend we've been experiencing in the mountains,

0: West is with these warming temperatures, that rain snow line goes higher up the mountain. So what we're seeing is more rain on snow events and snow levels that are much higher than previously. So that doesn't necessarily bode well for our snowpack situation. And that is a critical issue, obviously, in terms of the state of our two largest reservoirs in the West, looking at Lake Powell and Lake Mead.
1: David Simmerall, Associate Research Climatologist, joining our show today, giving us some data, explaining some of the science to us about what is happening with regard to these hot weather trends. And I want to wrap up with Dr. Paul Charlton. And Dr. Charlton, again, I'm just thinking of folks who are listening to the show right now in their communities. Maybe they're out and about. Maybe they've got livestock, or they just go out and exercise or work in their yards every day. And what do they need to be aware of right now, again, and what types of symptoms should they be looking out for? Again, we just want to make sure folks are healthy this year.
2: Heat, dangerous heat illnesses can take place. They can occur at relatively low temperatures, and it varies depending on the humidity. But if you're having a day that's more than 90 degrees out, you'll want to be a little attuned to the potential that you could have a heat-related illness. Watch for patients like yourself or other family members having symptoms like looking or reporting feeling fatigued, nauseated, a headache, dizzy, lightheaded. And if that seems to be related to the heat, try to get them somewhere cooler. If you have those types of symptoms and they seem to be related to the person being in a hot environment and they are having confusion, so when they talk, they're having some slurred speech, they're not recalling things like they normally would, that should be a trigger that this could be heat stroke, and heat stroke is life-threatening. So high heat, like a high temperature plus an altered mental status, that's a life-threatening situation. And activate resources, and if you're waiting for help, try to get the patient as cool as possible through whatever means you have available while waiting for that help to arrive. Communities have some real strengths with checking on neighbors and looking out for one another, and the community health representatives, that network that exists on a lot of tribal nations and tribal communities is very strong and is a real asset. It makes sense to try to take advantage of that so that people are putting systems in place to be watching out for one another when heat is a concern.
1: Okay, Dr. Charlton, one more quick question and we have to wrap up. How does heat impact blood pressure?
2: Oftentimes, heat will make people's blood pressures go lower because the blood vessels are trying to dilate to help with sweating. And that is something that can make people have dehydration and have that fatigue, weakness, lightheadedness.
1: All right. Thank you so much. We're going to have to wrap up. We are out of time. But big thanks to all of our guests who joined the show today, Dr. Paul Charlton, Kane Pallone, David Simmerall, and also really appreciate all the callers who joined us as well, Harris and Bruce Harvey, who also joined the conversation. Appreciate you folks calling in and joining us. And we'll be back again tomorrow for a conversation about how one community is coping with the abrupt loss of their language immersion school. Hope you'll be able to tune in. Until then, I'm your host, Sean Spruce. Enjoy the rest of your day, and please stay cool out there.

0: faculty of tribal colleges and universities support their students in countless ways. They say, I believe, and offer help before it's
1: hear that? That's everything tribal college faculty do for their students on Fast Forward. Because if one tribe